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This is the Inclusion Studio. My name is DJ Freezy. The time is 6:17. We just heard Bring Me to Life by Evanescence, Get Out Alive by 3 Days Grace, and New Divide by Linkin Park, and Numb also by Linkin Park. Coming up next is One by Metallica.

This is Katie and Kay, keeping you connected since 1983. Welcome to the Inclusion Studio. My name is DJ Freezy. We just heard two Metallica songs, along with a bunch of other hair metal. Coming up next is a change in pace. We got Longest John's Hammer and the Anvil.

0: San Jose was lost at sea, along with a Spanish company. Their powder caught under fierce attack. The king never got his emeralds back.
1: They're down, downed and drowned and never found.
2: 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Miners' pockets filled with gold dragged them down.

0: 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We're down, downed and drowned and never found.
1: Down, downed and drowned and never found. Down, downed and drowned and drowned and

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Thanks for keeping it tuned right here at your local community radio station. We hope you enjoyed the Inclusion Studio this evening. My name is DJ Freezy. The time is 6:45. We just heard Beat It, Hammer and the Anvil by Longest Johns, plus two other Longest Johns songs. So, now coming up next is When I Come Around by Green Day and Basket Case also by Green Day.

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0: 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I'm DJ M, sitting in till 9 o'clock. Thanks, Parker and DJ Freezy, for that great show. I think he spinned vinyl the whole time, so that's awesome. And now we've got some Billy Strings. Let's get back at it.

This is Katie and Kay, member owned since 1983. Hope you're enjoying this Labor Day weekend. Just listened to some Turnpike Troubadours, Billy Strings, Abigail Rose, and Weston Hunter with When the Heart Wants. Up next is some Justin Townes Earl. Catch the Sunset. It's happening at 7:31 this evening. Current temp in Carbondale is 72 degrees. And here we go, Harlem River Blues.

This is Katie and Kay. Call the studio line here if you ever have a lost or found pet, 970-963-2976 for the contact information on lost pets. It is time for the pet report, and support for KDK and the Lost Pet Report comes from RJ Paddywax Pet Outfitters, providing food and supplies for all domestic pets, pets and fish at their location in Elgibel, open 7 days a week, Monday through Friday from 9 a.m. to 6:30 p.m. and weekends 10 a.m. to 5 p.m. More information at 970-963-1700. That's RJ Paddywax phone number. And we have no lost or found pets to report. I see something on another clipboard, though. Care currently has 13 dogs, 19 cats and kittens, and two guinea pigs up for adoption. So if you're looking to adopt, you can always go to Care. 13 dogs. That's quite a few at the shelter Care. So check that out. In a little bit of a Dolly Parton phase, got two more songs by Dolly Parton coming up, and then some Willie Nelson. Rest in peace, Dolly. She was awesome. She gave back a lot to the communities, and I just always appreciated her and her voice. So here is The Pain of Loving You with Dolly Parton, Linda Ronstadt, and Emmy Lou Harris.

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1: 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Saw a poster here in the studio with Mr. T on it and says, he pities the fool that's not a member. I pity the fool that's not a member and is listening all year long. Yeah, so support Katie and Kay. 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Up next, that was some Willie Nelson. Up next is Hal Ketchum. I'm DJ M. I'm going to be here till 9 o'clock.

All right, that was some Trampled Turtles at your window. Got Grateful Dead. And the time is 8 o'clock, and this is Katie and Kay. Carbondale Community Access Radio, Glenwood Springs, Carbondale, the Roaring Fork Valley, and beyond. 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

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I'm here with you for another hour. This is DJ M. Thanks for tuning in. I have one more announcement. I actually am a broker, realtor, at Coldwell Banker Mason Morse. For the month of September, you could drop off any food that you want to donate to Lift Up. You can drop that off at our office on Highway 133. It's going on the whole month of September to help out Lift Up and the pantry and food shelves in our community. Okay, back to the dead and Merle Saunders.

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This is Willie Nelson and Leanne Womack off the CD The Great Divide, Willie Nelson's CD The Great Divide. It's one of my favorite CDs or albums, not CDs, albums from Willie Nelson. I have two more songs off this album, This Face and Time After Time, that I'll play next. 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Become a member. If you like what Megan Passmore, Tracy Strode, Cody Lee are doing here, help them out. 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And donate. All right. Back to the music. My ragged soul has had things rough.

lines below my eyes are like old friends. And this old heart's been beaten up, and my ragged soul, it's had things rough.

That was some Miss Bonnie Raitt, who's playing up at Snowmass, I believe, this evening. Hopefully you caught her show at the Janice Jazz Festival up in Snowmass happening this weekend. I think Shaboozy played, Benson Boone, Red Clay Stripes were also playing this evening. I'm going to have one more song from Bonnie Raitt after this. But this is KD&K Community Radio, celebrating 43 years of cultivating community in the Roaring Fork Valley and beyond. 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And from Colorado Animal Rescue in Glenwood Springs, presenting Dress to the Canines, their annual fundraising gala and canine fashion show at the Arts Campus at Willits, starting at 5:30 p.m. on Saturday, September 19th. 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That's Dress to the Canines, Saturday, September 19th at the Arts Campus at Willits. Sounds like a good time and a good cause. I'm here for another 30 minutes, DJ M, and let's play some more Bonnie Raitt.

Introducing better modern sound and country music.

This is Katie and Kay. Thank you for listening to my show. Again, I'm DJ M. I've been filling in every other week. I've got some Emmylou Harris coming on. I believe Diego and maybe Trino from the JC Food Truck are going to be coming in at 9 o'clock. More of a talk show, bilingual show. Always good, so stay tuned for that. Have a great Labor Day. Hope not too many of you have to work tomorrow and you can relax and enjoy this beautiful western slope of Colorado that we live in. And thanks for listening. And till next time, I'm out.

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15: France has carried out the first of a planned series of underground nuclear tests at Mururoa Atoll in the South Pacific. The French Defense Ministry said the magnitude of the explosion was approximately the same as the bomb dropped on Hiroshima.

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I was browsing through the character that I came across this cat, Carson Bodo. 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They digged it. 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It's at your local stores, Quasimodo Degree. I'm gonna play a couple tunes for y'all. 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

Darkest hour is right before the dawn. 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

0: And good morning. Happy Monday. Happy Labor Day. It's 5:59 a.m. This is KDNK. It's Carbondale Community Access Radio. Glenwood Springs, Carbondale, the Roaring Fork Valley, and beyond. Just about time to head on out to Democracy Now! To get the headlines from Amy Goodman and the gang. Get your Monday Yonder Report, then it's time for NPR's Morning Edition here on KDNK. Local and regional news, weather forecast coming up later this hour as well. Stick around. Good morning.
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1: 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We air highlights from Democracy Now!'s 30th anniversary celebration, featuring Angela Davis, Patti Smith, Masab Abu Toha, Michael Stipe, Hooray for the Riff Raff, Juan Gonzalez, Nermeen Sheikh, and a surprise appearance by the boss, Bruce Springsteen.
3: Past winter, federal troops brought death and terror to the streets of Minneapolis. They picked the wrong city.
1: All that and more coming up. Welcome to Democracy Now!, democracynow.org, The War and Peace Report. I'm Amy Goodman. In late March, over 2,000 people packed into the historic Riverside Church in New York to celebrate the 30th anniversary of Democracy Now! Today, in this special, we bring you highlights from the evening. Let's go back to that night.
4: It is our absolute honor to welcome you all here to Democracy Now!'s 30th anniversary. It is hard to contemplate a celebration at this time. Amidst the U.S.-Israeli war on Iran and other armed conflicts, rising authoritarianism, power-hungry billionaires, and the worsening climate catastrophe. But gatherings like this are essential to remind us that the gathering storm, despite the forces of oppression that threaten us all on the planet, there is a force more powerful. And that is all of you gathered here tonight at Riverside Church, but in all over this country and around the world, of people joining together, organizing for peace and justice. It was in this very sanctuary, here in Riverside Church, that Dr. Martin Luther King Jr. gave his famous speech, Beyond Vietnam, A Time to Break Silence, on April 4th, 1967, a year to the day before he was assassinated in Memphis. King called out in that speech the greatest purveyor of violence in the world today, my own government, he said. Dr. King warned, when machines and computers, profit motives and property rights are considered more important than people, the giant triplets of racism, extreme materialism, and militarism are incapable of being conquered. How prescient he was. And you know, at the time, King was attacked viciously and publicly for opposing the war. Life magazine accused him in an editorial of betraying the cause for which he has worked for so long, adding, his speech was a demagogic slander that sounded like a script from Radio Hanoi. King, though, was undeterred in his commitment to peace, despite enormous pressure to back off, should be a lesson for us all today. Yep. Yes, Tonight is a celebration not only of 30 years of Democracy Now!, but of the resilience of people and movements we strive to cover in this country and around the world. This is such an honor to be here with you and to be with my colleagues Juan Gonzalez and Ramin Shaikh and the whole family. Let's turn to an excerpt of the speech of Democracy Now!'s Juan Gonzalez.
5: It has truly been a privilege and an honor to work with all these colleagues and to be welcomed into the homes of you, our audience, for so many years. My modest contribution as a part-time host and secretary treasurer of the board of Pacifica all these years was to shed light not so much on the who, what, where, and when of the news, but on the why and the how. The historical context and broader framework of social forces underlying those events. All of our achievements, however, have always been bittersweet for me. For even as the show has thrived and even as platforms for news and information, including progressive and independent ones, have proliferated, the American public's consciousness has plummeted when it comes to the malevolent, destructive, and barbaric role of U.S. imperialism, whether in its neoliberal or its fascist management form, in our contemporary world. Morality, decency, the quest for peaceful resolution of conflict, empathy for the weak and the powerful are branded as weaknesses, while bombast, cruelty, patriarchy, the frenzy for obscene profits, hate, torture, outright fraud, and lies are celebrated as signs of strength and power. Sadly, reporting the truth is important. But it is not sufficient to make a better world possible, especially when capitalism, with artificial intelligence and internet bots, has mastered to previously unimagined levels the mass production of disinformation and alternative realities. In the end, only organizing resistance of working class and oppressed peoples of the world, strengthened by, yes, by revolutionary analysis, can bring about a better world.
4: I want to introduce no one more appropriate to perform after Juan Gonzalez than Hooray for the Riff Raff with the Bronx-born Alinda Segarra. The band's new album has just come out. It's called Live Forever. This song, Palante, was featured in the short New York Times documentary Takeover about the young lords who took over Lincoln Hospital in 1970. Palante means onwards, or as Juan says, right on.

0: Hooray for the riffraff at Democracy Now!'s 30th anniversary celebration. This is Democracy Now!, democracynow.org. I'm Amy Goodman. We turn now to...
1: For the Daily Yonder and Public News Service, this is the news from rural America. Medicaid and CHIP are crucial to health care for Texas moms and kids, but last year's Republican budget bill started the process of nearly $20 billion in cuts to maternal and pediatric care. Christina Hopp with the Children's Hospital Association of Texas says it changes funding formulas for providers who care for half of the state's kids and many of their mothers.
2: Nationwide, about 50% of the kids are covered by Medicaid or CHIP, and that stays true for children in Texas.
1: Nearly 3 million of the state's children are covered by Medicaid, as are a quarter million pregnant Texas women. Hopp says financially fragile rural hospitals are already closing or eliminating services like maternity care.
2: We kind of have two apps. Don't make the cut as deep for children's hospitals and give us a longer period of time, so there's a more gradual reduction.
1: And in Virginia, cuts to Medicaid and the Affordable Care Act are prompting healthcare advocates to use the midterm election as leverage for Republicans to reverse cuts. Christina Rivera with the nonprofit Called to Justice says lawmakers, not regular Americans, should be losing sleep over policies that put 100,000 Virginians at risk and could close 36 rural hospitals.
3: Their votes should keep them up at night. Every day that goes by is their missed opportunity to reverse these cuts and bring back the tax credits.
1: Finding legal help can be tough in Alabama. Nearly two-thirds of its counties are legal deserts, averaging one lawyer for every 1,000 residents. But a new nonprofit has so far recruited a dozen attorneys to underserved communities. Harvesters of Hope Executive Director Tom Heflin uses the example of a small town with only one divorce lawyer who can only represent one side.
4: The other, to be represented, probably has to hire someone from somewhere farther away, which they will have to pay for that travel.
1: Growing up in rural Tennessee, Dolly Parton's father wasn't literate, and she rarely saw books in friends' homes. Determined to make a difference in today's children's lives, she created her Imagination Library to distribute 300 million free books to kids worldwide. James Pond is with Tennessee's Early Literacy Foundation.
5: At the end of that 5 years, every child who participates in this program has a home library of 60 books.
1: Since her death last month, contributions to the program have been nonstop. Launched 30 years ago in Tennessee, it soon expanded across the country. That includes rural Bayard, New Mexico, where Nancy Stevens directs the public library.
6: This is a way of putting books into kids' hands where the parents don't have to research what book to buy. They don't have to pay for them. They just have to open their mailbox.
1: For the Daily Yonder and Public News Service, I'm Roz Brown. For more rural stories, visit dailyyonder.com.

0: And good morning. Happy Labor Day. This is KDNK. Mike Limmer here with you once again this morning. Hello. As we prepare to head on out to NPR to join Morning Edition on this Monday, September 7th. It is currently 52 degrees in Carbondale, 55 in Glenwood Springs, and 56 in Rifle. It's 53 currently in Aspen and 55 in Leadville. And it's looking like a partly sunny day, just some isolated showers and thunderstorms now. 81 for a high today in Carbondale and Glenwood, partly sunny and 83 in Rifle. Partly sunny with isolated thunderstorms in Aspen today, 78 for a high. And mostly sunny with a slight chance for some thunderstorms in Leadville, getting up to 67 there. We'll be taking a full look at that weather forecast coming up later this hour here. Stick around for that. Sunrise is coming up at 6:42, and the sun will set at 7:29, giving us 12 hours and 47 minutes of daylight today on this Labor Day. The official end of summer, or unofficial, you could say. Labor Day dates back to September 5th, 1882. Labor Day first honored workers in New York City, and the observance later moved to the first Monday in September in 1884. However, the observance wasn't officially recognized by any government entity until 1885, when a municipal ordinance was passed. Oregon recognized the day in 1887 before New York State's bill passed. And as more states recognized the observance, its popularity grew. Then in 1894, Congress declared the day to be a national observance. In addition to Labor Day, it's also National Beer Lovers Day. How convenient. National Grandma Moses Day, National Neither Snow Nor Rain Day, National Salami Day, National Grateful Patient Day, National New Hampshire Day, and National Eggcorn Squash Day. So take your pick, whatever you would like to celebrate today. Happy Labor Day to you. And coming up later today here on KDNK.
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2: 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Be outraged by it. Tell people how it's harming them.
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0: 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Good morning. Happy Monday. Happy Labor Day.
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4: It's Morning Edition from NPR News. I'm Leila Fadel.
5: And I'm Michelle Martin. In Germany, the far-right anti-immigration party has won a landslide victory in a state election.
4: Alternative for Germany, or AfD's win, has caused a political earthquake in Germany. According to preliminary results, AfD fell short of an outright majority on Sunday. But if it does form a governing coalition, it would be the first far-right regional government in the country since Nazi Germany.
5: NPR's Esme Nicholson is in Berlin with more on this. Good morning, Esme.
6: Good morning, Michelle.
5: So how did AfD pull this off?
6: This is a question that Germany's rather shell-shocked ruling centre-right Christian Democratic Union Party, or the CDU, is certainly asking itself this morning. The vote took place in the small eastern state of Saxony-Anhalt, and the CDU there got just 17%, while the AfD more than doubled its share from the last election to 43%. I think the AfD can really thank its candidate, a man called Ulrich Siegmund. The 35-year-old is a former marketing man and salesman, and it shows, not least on TikTok, where throughout the campaign he posted feel-good videos and promised to, quote, bring back the good old Germany. He stands out even within his own party because he is uncharacteristically upbeat. But this does not make him moderate by any means. In fact, Germany's domestic intelligence classifies the AfD as extremist in Saxony-Anhalt, and its platform there is the party's most radical.
5: Well, tell us more about that. Like, what does this party want, and what would an AfD-led regional government actually look like?
6: Well, right at the top of the agenda is what the AfD calls its remigration policy, which promises mass deportations. Last night, Siegmund actually spelled out the policy in more detail to public broadcaster ARD.
7: Remigration ist viel mehr als nur eine Abschiebung. Remigration.
6: He says here that remigration is far more than just deportation, and that it applies to anyone who does not contribute to society. He included here Ukrainian refugees without jobs. The AfD also wants to segregate refugees and disabled children in schools and revamp the curriculum to focus on a more positive teaching of Germany's history. It is also promising to dismantle the region's public broadcaster, and all this and more is seen as the AfD's blueprint for the rest of Germany.
5: So whether it secures enough votes to govern or not, what does last night's win mean for Germany as a whole?
6: Well, first of all, if Siegmund does end up as state governor, he will be privy to foreign and domestic intelligence, which is a major concern considering the AfD's rather cosy relations with Russia. And there is already talk of Germany's other 15 states preparing to meet separately. Politically, this is a disaster for Chancellor Friedrich Merz. He came to power vowing to halve the number of AfD voters. But last night, his conservatives halved their own voters. Share. So Merz is now under extreme pressure. Finally, beyond Germany, President Donald Trump posted the results on Truth Social, which the Kremlin has reposted, calling it an historic win.
5: That is NPR's Esme Nicholson in Berlin. Esme, thank you.
6: Thank you, Michelle.
4: The Trump administration is back at the Supreme Court again, asking the justices to let the U.S. Postal Service control some mail-in voting, a note that USPS is a financial supporter of NPR. Under a plan advocated by President Trump, mail-in ballots wouldn't be delivered to voters in states that haven't shared their voting lists. To discuss this, we're joined by Rick Hassan. He's a professor at the UCLA School of Law, where he directs the Safeguarding Democracy Project. Good morning and welcome back to the program.
8: Good morning.
4: So this is the third time the Trump administration has asked the Supreme Court to weigh in. We covered their last emergency appeal just this past Friday. What's different now?
8: Well, the first time it went up to the court, it was a question of was it too early? Because the Postal Service had not come up with their final rule. And the Supreme Court agreed, said there can't be an injunction against this mail-in ballot rule until there's a rule. Second time it went up, the district court judge had put in a temporary restraining order. There was a question whether that was appealable. Now, finally, we have a preliminary injunction. Everyone agrees it's appealable. It's now before the First Circuit and the Supreme Court. I expect by the end of the week or the beginning of next week, we'll finally know what the rules are going to be.
4: Now, you wrote that this should be an easy case for the Supreme Court to deny a stay. Why?
8: So when the court's considering preliminary relief, it has to consider four things. How likely is it that the party is going to win? How much injury would the party suffer? How do you balance the harms to both parties and the public interest? And it's those last two that really matter here, because elections are already happening. Ballots are already going out. The Postal Service doesn't have its act together, doesn't have its portal ready for states to upload their lists. So in sum, what's happening is there would be a tremendous burden on both election administrators and voters, whereas the burden on the federal government would be quite small, because they can't even put their plans into place in order to prevent the voter fraud that they said is happening that they haven't proven.
4: Now, what kind of confusion would a Supreme Court decision siding with Trump create? I mean, North Carolina started mailing out ballots last week. More states begin that process very soon.
8: Well, it would be beyond confusion, because under the rule as it was written, unless a state is able to upload its portal, print new envelopes, put these intelligent barcodes on them, do a perfect matching, then the ballots don't go out. And so millions of people, the elderly, disabled, people who are traveling, people in the military who depend on mail-in ballots in states where there's all mail elections, they'd have to find another way to get a ballot. There's already talk about trying to get UPS or FedEx to deliver ballots. Some states don't have the capacity to have all these voters showing up in person. So it'd be beyond confusion. It would just be chaos in an election. And I hope that the Supreme Court understands that potential for chaos and will take that into account when it considers whether or not to rule in Trump and the Trump administration's favor.
4: So it could potentially disenfranchise millions of people.
8: Yes, I think there's the real danger of disenfranchisement. Election administrators take months to get things together. You don't roll out a brand new program with just, you know, days, if not, you know, hours before elections actually starting. So we're really in a kind of uncharted waters if the Supreme Court allows this to go forward.
4: That is UCLA law professor Rick Hassan. Thank you so much for your time.
8: Thank you.
4: This is NPR News.
9: Bells are ringing, loudspeakers are blaring, and around the country, more than 54 million students are back in school. 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
1: Live from NPR News in Washington, I'm Dave Mattingly. The National Transportation Safety Board is investigating why an Amazon cargo plane ran off the end of a runway yesterday while landing at Miami International Airport. The 767 struck multiple vehicles, sparking a fire and leaving five people dead. Several others were injured. AAA says gasoline prices in the U.S. have never been this high on Labor Day. Regular is averaging $4.15 a gallon. That's 33 cents more than the previous high 14 years ago. Diesel is at an all-time high of $5.90. NPR's Stephen Bisaha has more.
2: Diesel has gone up more than $2 per gallon since the start of the war with Iran. Diesel is used to fuel tractors, commercial trucks, and food trucks.
3: Diesel gives me the power to pull that 26-foot food truck. It's heavy. It's a heavy trailer.
2: Chef Joe Shiroda owns the Hey Baby food truck in central Alabama. It now costs him about $300 for two refuels a week.
4: Are you making up for that by having to raise prices on the food truck?
3: A lot of people are raising prices. You can only get so much for jambalaya.
2: Food at the grocery store and other items on store shelves could also increase in price as transportation costs rise with the cost of diesel. Stephen Bisaha, NPR News, Leeds, Alabama.
1: This is NPR News from Washington. Bodies continue to be found in Nepal along the border with Tibet 12 days after a glacier collapse triggered deadly flash flooding. More than 1,300 people are now confirmed dead there. Several thousand are still missing. The government in Nepal has declared this to be an official day of mourning. Eruptions at Indonesia's Krakatoa volcano are disrupting hundreds of airline flights, including ones in and out of Jakarta. Nina Rao has more.
5: Volcanic ash reaching heights of 50,000 feet has forced authorities to prepare six alternative regional airports as an attempt to relieve congestion of passengers. To break up the haze from the ash blanketing Jakarta and neighboring provinces, Disaster Management Chief Suharyanto says crews are launching weather modification flights. He says if there is no rain cloud growth, officials have agreed to use a water mist method to break down dangerous ash particles. Authorities are also distributing masks and advising millions of residents across affected areas to stay indoors. For NPR News, I'm Naina Rao in Jakarta.
1: The Hawaiian Islands are bracing for Hurricane Lowell. The Category 3 storm is expected to move near the main islands by tonight with strong winds and heavy rains. Lowell's top sustained winds right now are at 115 miles per hour. I'm Dave Mattingly in Washington.
0: 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Coming up on today's news, we'll learn how to use poetry as a therapeutic tool. And Cortez, Colorado recently hosted the world premiere of an orchestral overture that bears the town's name. 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
7: It's Morning Edition from NPR News. I'm Leila Fadel.
8: And I'm Michelle Martin. It is Labor Day, even though you might think the last election never ended. This is considered the unofficial beginning of the general election season. Mail-in ballots are already being sent out in North Carolina, for example. Now, Republicans control the House and the Senate, but President Trump's second-term agenda is unpopular, and most voters are critical of his performance. So that could be a drag on the party's candidates. NPR's Stephen Fowler is here now to explain where things stand. Good morning, Stephen.
9: Good morning.
8: So we know the party in power tends to lose ground in the midterms. That would mean Republicans lose seats, Democrats gain seats. Does it look like that will happen this year?
9: The short answer, probably. Here's a longer one. We know that Democrats have been showing up to vote more in primaries and say they're more excited to vote in the general election. We know that Democrats have been doing way better in special elections and other elections since November 2024. And we know that voters say they are concerned about the war in Iran, tariffs and gas prices and affordability, and that voters feel a disconnect between those issues and what the president seems to be focused on, like, say, the ballroom construction. That is a recipe for Republicans losing seats.
8: But, you know, Republicans could lose seats and still control Congress. I mean, understanding that there are still 2 months to go and that, you know, many people are only just now starting to think about the election. What does the landscape look like today for Congress next year?
9: Even with this redistricting arms race that led several states to try and maximize the number of safe seats for Democrats and Republicans in the last year or so, the likeliest outcome is still that Democrats take the House. That's based on polling averages, which are a snapshot in time, that show more voters would prefer to elect a Democrat than a Republican to represent them in Congress. With fewer true toss-up seats now, you've got attention heavily concentrated on a relatively small number of expensive races. But both parties are realistically paying at least a little bit of attention to seats where Trump won as much as 55% of the vote.
8: Okay, what about the Senate? A few months ago, it did not look like Democrats had a realistic path to retaking the majority there. What about now?
9: The path is a lot easier to see, Michelle. Before, people thought that Georgia and North Carolina were just a few of the toss-up races and what's a pretty good overall map for Republicans keeping their seats. But now we're talking toss-ups in Republican-friendly Iowa, Texas, Ohio, Alaska, and control of the chamber is no longer a given for either party. You've got the national environment being more Democrat-friendly, and it's also the advantage of strong Democratic nominees raising a lot of money. You've got third-party candidates on the ballot that could earn enough votes from people who don't like either party.
8: So what should people be focused on in the run-up to Election Day?
9: There are two M's I want you to consider, money and the message. On the money front, Democratic candidates are raising more in key competitive races, while you've got Republican Party groups and Trump's super PAC MAGA Inc. that have more money in the bank. But it remains to be seen if they actually spend all of that money before it's too late to make a difference, or if they spend much at all. Then you've got message. Republicans are holding an unprecedented midterm convention in Dallas this week where they're trying to rally a flagging base and convince independents to give them another chance. Democrats are in the competitive place they are because of nominees whose message is partially about how the Democratic Party isn't that great either.
8: That is NPR Stephen Fowler. Stephen, thank you.
9: Thank you.
7: Let's dive a little deeper with veteran elections analyst Charlie Cook. He's the founder of the nonpartisan Cook Political Report, and he writes a column for the National Journal. Charlie, good morning and welcome back to the program.
10: Good morning, Leila.
7: So in your latest column, you lay out three likely outcomes for Republicans: bad, really bad, and truly horrible. So suffice to say, no good options there. You predict the most likely outcome is, quote, really bad. What does that look like in terms of losing seats?
10: Really bad would be Republicans losing four or five, with four being the number that would tip the Senate over into Democratic hands, and maybe 26 to 35 or so House seats. And 26 is the post-World War II average is 4 and 26 in the House. There are real reasons why this shouldn't be this bad for Republicans, and we didn't think it was. But just in the last couple of months, it's been moving towards what was the probably worst-case scenario before, now is sort of right, you know, almost average. But this is normal for presidents, but now it's starting to look worse than normal.
7: So normal when the president is from the party, so it's a Republican president. But what has – you said we didn't expect this a few months ago. What has changed? What's different now?
10: You've got some places that haven't voted Democrat since Moby Dick was a guppy and that where Democrats are really overperforming. I mean, places like Iowa and Senate and governor, Ohio – Senate and governor, Texas, Senate and governor. And that's actually the interesting thing, Alaska, with Senate, where Democrats are doing better than you'd think in some places where they normally do horribly. But Democrats are also struggling a little bit in places like Maine and Michigan and maybe Minnesota, places that should be, you know, easier for them.
7: How much of this is about policies that hurt people's pocketbooks? So I'm thinking of tariffs, the Iran war that's led to high gas prices.
10: Midterm elections are sort of time for a change or stay the course. Mm. And whether it's the war in Iran, whether it's inflation, you know, and with that, you know, fuel costs, fertilizer, food, all these things. And part of what's happening is that people in the heart of President Trump's base, you know, a guy with a pickup truck that gets 20 miles a gallon and it takes $100 to refill it. I mean, this is a core constituency. And they, you know, I don't know that many of them are going to actually vote Democratic, but I tell you what, they sure as heck may not show up and vote at all, which is that would be a bad thing for Republicans up and down the ticket. So Republicans, it's a turnout challenge. For Democrats, it's not, because their people, they are motivated. They really are. I mean, whether they were in 2024 or not, they are now.
7: What is motivating them?
10: Okay, no civics teacher is going to say this, but the most powerful emotion in politics is hate. And when people in one party truly hate the leader of the other party, that's a big motivator to turn out. And it was true when Biden, you know, when Obama was president, it was true when Biden was president, it's true when Trump's president.
7: That's Charlie Cook of the Cook Political Report. Thank you, Charlie, for your time and your insights.
10: Thanks, Layla.

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1: 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It's 56 in Rifle, 53 in Aspen, and 55 in Leadville. And we've got a partly sunny day today. Some isolated showers and thunderstorms are possible, getting up to 81 in Carbondale and Glenwood. Partly sunny and 83 in Rifle today. Isolated thunderstorms possible in Aspen as well, 78 for a high there. And a slight chance for thunderstorms in Leadville, otherwise mostly sunny and 67. Tonight mostly cloudy, overnight low 48 for Carbondale, down to 53 in Glenwood and 55 in Rifle overnight. Mostly cloudy and 49 in Aspen tonight. And a slight chance for thunderstorms into the evening, then turning partly cloudy in Leadville with an overnight low 41. Tomorrow's looking mostly sunny, 85 for a high in Carbondale. A sunny 86 in Glenwood tomorrow, 87 in Rifle. Mostly sunny and 82 in Aspen. And mostly sunny and 68 in Leadville tomorrow. Mostly clear tomorrow night. Overnight low 45 for Carbondale. Down to 51 in Glenwood tomorrow night. 53 in Rifle. 49 overnight in Aspen tomorrow night. And getting down to 40 in Leadville. And it's looking like all sunshine the rest of the week from Wednesday on at this point. Mid-80s for Carbondale. Mid to upper 80s for Glenwood. Upper 80s in Rifle later this week. Low 80s in Aspen. And right around 70 and sunny all week long in Leadville. It's KDNK.
0: Good morning. I'm Leila Faldin. Someone in a Seattle suburb heard banging inside their home last month, so they called the police and reported a possible burglary. An officer went in and found the intruder at the top of the stairs. It was a bobcat. Police think it climbed a tree and jumped through an open window, maybe to try and get the house cat inside. The house cat was fine, and the cat burglar has been released back into the wild. It's Morning Edition.
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0: It's Morning Edition from NPR News. I'm Leila Faldin.
3: And I'm Michelle Martin. Good morning. It's not just the usual media types covering the U.S. Open this year. Social media influencers are in the house, or the stadium as it were, and they are being blamed for breaches of tennis etiquette, such as breaking out the ring cameras and taking selfies while matches are in play. Annoying to other fans, and even worse, distracting for the players on the courts. Cue the discourse. So we've called tennis writer Courtney Nguyen to get her take on all this. Good morning, Courtney.
4: Good morning.
3: So what are some of the complaints about the behavior?
4: Yeah, we've seen more of the type of influencer activity that would normally take place kind of outside of the stadium, you know, on the grounds, taking videos and things like that. This year, it's permeated into the stadium, and that's really been the issue. So we have people bringing ring lights in to take videos from there. We have suites coordinating these kind of, song and dances, call and repeat type things, all while matches are ongoing. And that's really been the spark for, as you said, the discourse surrounding what is proper behavior in a public sporting environment.
3: Have the players noticed this? And if so, what are they saying?
4: Without a doubt, they have definitely noticed it. We've had play stopped in a Naomi Osaka match with the umpire kind of calling out some of the disturbances in the crowd, specifically related to content creation and content capture. And they have been a little bit frustrated by the fact that they understand why this is being done. They understand that, you know, this is where younger people are getting their information now, is on social media. And for tennis to grow, it's important to obviously be on those platforms. But their argument is, you know, we're here, we're working. This is one of the most prestigious events on our calendar. Please don't interrupt us while we're trying to actually play points. And that's really where the rub is taking place.
3: So who are these social media influencers?
4: It's a great question because the USTA, which organizes the US Open, has a content creator credentialing system. So they have about 100 content creators that they have credentialed themselves as part of an outreach kind of program. None of those creators are the ones that are creating these disturbances that have been called out in these matches. So effectively, by deduction, it's fans. It's fans who are there. Maybe they are influencers who have been brought in by, you know, brands to come in and get content. There's definitely a lot of that going on the grounds. But they also can just be one-off fans who are trying to capture content for their own platforms.
3: I was going to ask you that because I was going to say, do we know for a fact that it is so-called influencers causing ruckus and not just fans acting up? Because I have to tell you, I have been to many a concert, especially since COVID, where I'm asking myself, where is the home training? I mean, I'm talking about people using their iPads to film the whole concert so people behind you can't see it. I mean, really? So that's why I'm wondering why we're saying influencers, but do we know that that's really the case? Or is this just people who like taking pictures of themselves?
4: Right. We don't know if that's the case because the definition of an influencer is still so convoluted and it's imprecise, right? It's a term that we use to describe anybody capturing content, but technically it's somebody who's trying to influence you, right? Sell you something, sell you a product, promote a brand. It's not clear that's happening here. And so that's where it's a little bit tricky.
3: Any idea what the Tennis Association is going to do about all this?
4: Well, Wimbledon has already come out and said no influencers for next year. So obviously it's starting to crack down a little bit. But as for the USTA, they've been, you know, informing people, giving more instructions about tennis etiquette.
3: All right. That is tennis writer Courtney Nguyen. Courtney, thank you.
4: Thank you.
3: This is Morning Edition from NPR News. I'm Michelle Martin.
0: And I'm Leila Faldin.

0: 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I'm Mike Lemmer. A therapist in Salt Lake City has just published a new book that uses poetry as a therapeutic tool. Margaret Bryden, a mental health counselor and the founder of Sage Insight Therapy, says writing poetry, even bad poetry, is a way for people to express complex emotions. For Rocky Mountain Community Radio, KRCL's Laura Jones spoke with Bryden about the book.
1: 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It's called How I Understand It, A Bad Poet's Guide to Mental Health and Resilience.

0: work at a psychiatric hospital here in Salt Lake City.
1: So let's hear some bad poetry. What do you got?
0: Oh, well, my book is organized in different chapters that I'm hoping people can relate to as they go through different phases of their life. And it's about exploring what it means to be human. And all, if not most, of my poems are infused with mental health frameworks. Mm-hmm. Some of them are based off of experiences and knowledge that I have as a therapist. Some of them are based off of my personal life. This poem is called My Many Imperfections. It's about control, really, truly. I'd rather live in a world where I have control than live in a world where I definitely don't. And I definitely don't, really, truly. But I'm not ready to grieve the injustices of my world, and I'm not ready to acknowledge all that hurt. I don't know how I would even begin to if I wanted to, which I don't, really, truly. So I lean into an illusion that gives me control, one that I learned when I was young, too young to know I was learning how to cope. If I can fixate on all my many imperfections, all the services I should be providing, all the kindnesses I should be lending, all the calories that need restricting, all the fortitudes I lack in my morality and character that need mending, it all amounts to, I'm never good enough, basically. All the endless nitpicking at my many imperfections, although painful, protects me from the bigger pain of admitting I can't control the thing I can't look into. Who benefits the most? Really, truly. My many imperfections provide me an illusion of control, a mirage of distraction, an unnecessary toll, a stuckness that keeps me suffering, but far from grieving the real issue and moving on. Really, truly, break free, my love.
1: Where can folks catch up with you online?
0: Probably my website, sageinsighttherapy.com, where they can download a free bad poetry guide if they want to have some prompts to write some of their own. It's absolutely free. And they can find me at Instagram at @sage_insight_therapy and Facebook.
2: Laura Jones, a KRCO, is speaking with Margaret Bryden about her new book, How I Understand It, A Bad Poet's Guide to Mental Health and Resilience. In Southwest Colorado, Cortez recently hosted the world premiere of an orchestral overture that bears the town's name. It was written by Jaden Curzon, who graduated from Montezuma Cortez High School in 2021. He returned home last month to conduct the Four Corners Community Band in the premiere of his Cortez overture. For Rocky Mountain Community Radio, KSJD's LP McKay has more.

There's the Native American flute-inspired melody. In like the rhythmic structure, you will find a lot of Wild West motifs. Overall, you're going to get this sense of patriotic harmony happening. So there's the opening statement, which has this powerful brass, but this light and floating flute. It is completely contrasted with what's presented next, which is the same melody, rhythmically changed a little bit, that has that driving eighth note rhythm behind it. And it calls to the different forms of adventure that I felt while growing up here. The whole process behind this piece was a very, very much felt like exploring my roots as a tree, you know? So I've branched out and I'm doing a whole bunch of different things now outside of town, but being able to come back to pretty much where everything started. It's really exciting to be able to revisit roots from a different perspective. I have a lot of reverence, a lot of love for my hometown. When I wrote this, I knew nothing about music theory at all. So I just kind of went into my music notation software and I just started plunking things in. Oh, that doesn't sound right. Oh, that doesn't sound right. That sounds worse. Until eventually I settled on something. Hearing this melody in this new transformed form is really cool.

0: it just kind of sent this flood of nostalgia over me, this sweet nostalgia that was just... It made it real easy to pour all these really loving emotions into this.
1: Oh, it's a privilege. It's not necessarily a weight. It's a privilege. It's like, wow, we're doing something that no one else has done. It's exciting to play a piece that you know has not been played before. And that's what we're doing with this. So we're very excited about it.

Now the French horns are coming in. Now the flutes are doubling the melody at a way upper octave. There's this specific moment where the French horns have this just really grand moving line, really just pushes on through right towards the grand finale.

0: That report was from KSJD's LP McKay. Those two stories were shared with us via Rocky Mountain Community Radio, a network of public media stations that includes KDNK. And for KDNK News, I'm Mike Glemmer. 6:59, this is KDNK. It's Carbondale Community Access Radio, Glenwood Springs, Carbondale, the Roaring Fork Valley, and beyond. 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Happy Labor Day. As Morning Edition continues here on KDNK, good morning. It's September 7th, 2026.
1: Good morning. President Trump's negotiators, Steve Witkoff and Jared Kushner, went to Ukraine for the first time to try and end the war. We ask a former U.S. ambassador to Ukraine, why now? It's Morning Edition from NPR News. The U.S. tells Iran, if you shoot at two of our ships, we'll take out three of yours. I'm Leila Fadel.
2: And I'm Michelle Martin. The latest American attacks hit Iranian tankers, including one near the heart of the country's oil export hub. Also, Secretary of State Marco Rubio heads to Colombia, Peru, and Ecuador this week. How is Latin America receiving the Trump administration's message of U.S. dominance? And a former crime reporter closes his notebook to become a clown. It is Monday, September 7th. On this day in 1979, ESPN debuted. News is next.
3: Live from NPR News in Washington, I'm Windsor Johnston. Labor Day traditionally marks the unofficial start of the general election campaign, and voting is already getting underway. The first mail-in ballots went out Friday. NPR's Stephen Fowler looks at where both parties stand heading into the final stretch.
4: The party in power tends to lose seats in midterm elections, and this year is poised to be no different. President Trump's second-term agenda and performance is historically unpopular, but the GOP is holding a midterm convention this week in Dallas, hoping to inspire the base and convince independent voters to give them two more years to get things done in Congress. Polls and primary results have shown Democrats are especially motivated to vote, and thanks to Trump's unpopularity and strong nominees in states like Ohio, Texas, Iowa, and Alaska, control of both the House and the Senate could flip this year. Stephen Fowler, NPR News.
3: Germany's far-right AfD has won a landslide victory in a state election, though it felt short of an outright majority. If it can form a governing coalition, it would lead the country's first far-right regional government since the Nazi era. NPR's Esme Nicholson says the party has already laid out how it wants to govern.
5: Right at the top of the agenda is what the AfD calls its remigration policy, which promises mass deportations. The AfD also wants to segregate refugees and disabled children in schools and revamp the curriculum to focus on a more positive teaching of Germany's history. It is also promising to dismantle the region's public broadcaster. And all this and more is seen as the AfD's blueprint for the rest of Germany.
3: NPR's Esme Nicholson. OpenAI, the maker of ChatGPT, is developing a new system for disclosing what it calls misalignment incidents. That's when AI models act in ways people didn't intend. NPR's John Ruich reports the move comes after another case of AI agents behaving unexpectedly.
6: Reuters reported that a swarm of OpenAI agents or AI programs took over a German language website and created a secret message board there, working together for weeks without the company knowing it. It says this happened before the so-called Hugging Face incident, where AI agents from OpenAI hacked into another company in July, triggering a tsunami of concern about human control over AI. In a statement posted online, OpenAI acknowledged the incident involving the German website, but did not give details. It said its misalignment disclosure practices need to expand for this, quote, new phase of model capabilities. And it's working on a framework for when and how to report when AI goes off script. John Ruich, NPR News.
3: Gas prices are at a record high for the Labor Day period. A gallon of regular is averaging $4.14 per gallon. This is NPR News. Canada is set to impose new retaliatory tariffs on U.S. goods starting tomorrow. The duties range from 15% to 50% and cover about $20 billion worth of American imports. Products include steel, aluminum, appliances, electronics, clothing, and some food. Canada says the tariffs are a dollar-for-dollar response to President Trump's new 50% duties on Canadian goods. The move comes after trade talks between the two countries collapsed last month. Researchers estimate that thousands of genetic variants help shape personality. That's according to a recent study published in the journal Nature. NPR's Katie Riddle reports.
7: Psychologists frequently describe personality using five broad dimensions: openness, conscientiousness, extroversion, agreeableness, and neuroticism. A new study identified more than 1,000 genetic markers associated with these traits and suggests that thousands more may contribute a very small effect. Elliot Tucker Drob is a psychology professor at the University of Texas at Austin and one of the study's leaders.
8: If we were to focus on one, and any one that we focus on would have a very small effect by itself, it's really the effects that work in aggregate that matter.
7: Genetics is only one influence on whether someone is relatively introverted or extroverted, for example. Environment, culture, and life experiences also help shape personality. Katie Riddle, NPR News.
3: Wall Street is closed for the Labor Day holiday. Trading on the exchange resumes tomorrow. I'm Windsor Johnston, NPR News in Washington.
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0: 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It's tomorrow, September 8th at 4 p.m. Students in grades 5 and up can learn the fundamentals of lightsaber combat in this action-packed workshop featuring basic stances, strikes, blocks, and choreography. More info at basaltlibrary.org. And tune in to KDNK at 4 o'clock today for Shifting Gears. Barbara Dills continues to explain the relationship of the indigenous people of the Columbia River with the long-standing salmon run. That's coming up on Shifting Gears at 4 o'clock today, right here on KDNK. Happy Labor Day. Monday, September 7th, we've got your River Report coming up next. Weather forecast later this hour, along with your local and regional news. Stick around and good morning.
10: It's Morning Edition from NPR News. I'm Leila Faldin.
11: And I'm Michelle Martin. Good morning. President Trump's envoys went to Ukraine's capital, Kyiv, for the first official visit during wartime.
10: Jared Kushner and Steve Witkoff came right from Moscow. They said they want peace talks to restart. The visit did not produce a breakthrough, but it gave Ukrainians in Kyiv a reprieve from near-constant Russian attacks. In a few moments, we'll ask former U.S. Ambassador to Ukraine, William Taylor, about these developments. We begin with the latest from the ground.
11: Joining us now to talk about, this is NPR's Joanna Kakissis, who is in Kyiv. Joanna, good morning.
12: Good morning, Michelle.
11: So you were at the press conference with Kushner, Witkoff, and Ukrainian President Volodymyr Zelensky. What did they say?
12: So all three men said the talks were substantive and new ideas had been presented, but they didn't offer any details about these ideas, even when reporters pressed them. Now, the men were seated on this stage outside the ornate presidential palace in Kyiv under rainy and gray skies. Jared Kushner, who is Trump's son-in-law, said President Trump wants to end the war as soon as possible. A Ukrainian journalist asked, could this happen as early as this winter? And Kushner said he wants to try.
13: I think if we can achieve that, it'd be an incredible thing. It doesn't mean that we will achieve it, but it's an effort that's very important to try.
12: Zelensky looked really skeptical, as Kushner said this, and he told reporters afterwards that he expects Russia to continue the war. And because Ukraine is facing another brutal winter, with more Russian airstrikes on its energy grid expected, Zelensky says he is pushing for aid that includes more air defense supplies.
11: Joanna, can you just remind us of why peace talks have stalled?
12: Yeah, well, you know, the White House, which has sponsored these talks, has been occupied with Iran since the U.S. and Israel attacked Iran in February. However, a member of Ukraine's negotiating team told me that the Ukrainians actually never stopped communicating with Trump's team and even occasionally with Russian representatives.
11: Did this help at all?
12: Well, actually, no, not really, because the two sides remain so far apart on crucial issues. For example, consider the very sensitive issue of territory. Russia has pushed for Ukraine to give up land it still controls in exchange for a peace deal. Public opinion polls say that most Ukrainians strongly oppose this. Now, Zelensky said he did discuss the territory issue with Kushner and Witkoff.
14: Актуальним залишається територіальне питання, на мій погляд.
12: And he's saying something this sensitive can only be handled by leaders, himself, Vladimir Putin, with maybe Trump and the Europeans also involved.
11: But what does it mean for Zelensky and for Ukrainians in general?
12: Yeah, well, Michelle, for Zelensky, the symbolism of just seeing Trump's envoys in Kyiv mattered. Remember, this is their first ever wartime trip to Ukraine, and they have visited Moscow several times. So the war has closed Ukrainian airspace. They traveled to Kyiv on a train dubbed the Peace Express. Witkoff told everybody that he loved it.
13: It reminded me of my days taking the train to see my grandmother down to Florida, and it was great.
12: And what was also great, Zelensky said, is that having Trump's most trusted representatives in Kyiv meant Russia would not dare bomb the city.
14: Ви сьогодні спрацювали навіть краще, ніж системи Patriot.
12: Zelensky is saying Kushner and Witkoff visiting Kyiv did so much more than any Patriot air defense system to protect the city. And he said, please come more often so our people can live a little.
11: That is NPR's Joanna Kakissis in Kyiv, Ukraine's capital. Joanna, thank you.
12: You're welcome.
10: Let's get a perspective on the trip to Moscow and Kyiv by President Trump's emissaries from someone who knows the region well. William Taylor served as U.S. ambassador to Ukraine during the George W. Bush and Obama administrations. Ambassador, good morning and welcome back to the program.
15: Thank you, Leila. Good to be here.
10: So Steve Witkoff and Jared Kushner have been to Russia multiple times, but they had never traveled to Ukraine until now. Why do you think they chose now to go?
15: So they finally figured out that in order to have a real negotiation, they have to hear from both sides. They had not, as you say, they'd not been to Kyiv ever. And so hearing from directly from Zelensky and his team is important if there's going to be serious negotiations.
10: Do you expect any breakthroughs to come from this visit?
15: No, because main reason is Putin has no intention, has given no indication that he's willing to make any concessions, that he's willing to stop the war, that he's willing to negotiate for agree to a ceasefire. There's no indication from Putin. That's the key, Leila.
10: But the war has inflicted major losses on both sides, and these visits are happening at a dangerous moment for both Russia and Ukraine because both sides have escalated air attacks. I mean, is there any motivation now for Russia to come to a ceasefire agreement or at least to start being open to it?
15: Absolutely. Absolutely. As you say, the Ukrainians are battering the Russians, military targets, military industrial base. They're battering the economic side. They're battering the energy. So the Russians have a lot at stake. Their economy is in terrible shape. But Putin has given no indication he is responding to that pressure. That pressure just needs to increase, and that will be the incentive he'll have to come to the table.
10: Who holds the upper hand right now when it comes to the military battlefield combat?
15: The military battlefield is split. The Ukrainians are doing great on the ground. They're doing great on the sea. They are holding their own. They're battering both sides. Both sides are battering each other in the air. The Ukrainians have great support from allies. The Russians don't. Mm. So in that regard, the Ukrainians have an advantage.
10: And right now, how do you see the U.S. role, given this visit, but also the Trump administration's very focused on a different war that it started alongside Israel against Iran.
15: And the U.S. influence has declined as the assistance that the Americans have, that we Americans are providing to the Ukrainians has gone down. There's virtually no military assistance. There's virtually no financial support. So the influence that the United States wields in that part of the country, in that part of the world, is clearly down.
10: But does this visit change at least the narrative of that?
15: It does to a degree. As you say, it's the first time that Witkoff and Kushner have been there. That's a good sign. That's a very good sign. It indicates that they're willing to listen to both sides and move that thing forward. However, Kushner said out loud the quiet part, which he said, we want these trilateral discussions because at that time we can have the Ukrainians talking to the Russians instead of us talking to the Ukrainians about what the Russian view is.
10: When you say he said the quiet part out loud, you're saying the U.S. has been Russia's messenger?
15: Witkoff has been Russia's messenger, exactly. He's been there 8 times. He listens to Putin over and over. He comes back out and parrots the Russian line. It puts pressure on the Ukrainians to agree to the Russian line. That apparently has changed.
10: Now, if you were still serving as a diplomat, what would you change in the Trump administration's approach to this conflict, and what would you tell them to do right now?
15: Strongly support the Ukrainians on the military side and on the energy side, on the air defense side. The Ukrainians are looking at a very grim winter. Last winter was terrible weather, and the Russians took great advantage. The Russians are going to do that again this time. The Ukrainians need that support to be able to defend themselves. This is in the U.S. interest that the Ukrainians stop the Russians. It's a security issue for us. It's a security issue for the Europeans. That's why the Europeans are stepping up so well. So the support from the United States is crucially important if we want to stop this war.
10: And very quickly, I mean, what would the ultimate compromise you were looking for look like between Russia and Ukraine that they could both accept?
15: It would be a ceasefire in place. Mm-hmm. It would be security guarantees for the Ukrainians. It would be an acknowledgement that the Russians are in 19% of Ukraine territory, but never an acceptance of the legal presence of the Russians there.
10: That's William Taylor, former U.S. ambassador to Ukraine. Thank you for your time and your insights.
15: Thank you, Layla.
11: Near record high diesel prices are increasing shipping and construction costs. They're making it a lot more expensive to farm. As Frank Morris of member station KCUR reports, the diesel price spike comes at a bad time for farmers.
16: Diesel is up almost 60% from last year, and that increase hits hard at harvest time.
17: Probably going to cost me an extra $20,000 or $25,000 this year, which is tuition for one of my kids in college, basically.
16: Jed Bauer is currently president of the National Corn Growers Association. He's getting ready to harvest about 1,100 acres of corn and soybeans. He's also contending with steep hikes in the price of fertilizer, farm equipment, and pesticides.
17: In my neck of the woods in southern Ohio right now, I think we've got a pretty good crop, but I'm still in the red. I can tell you after I harvest this crop, I won't make a profit. And this is year four of that.
16: Bauer says he's hearing more about farm foreclosures and an increase in farmer suicides. He blames Congress for failing to pass more farm-friendly policies. But Vance Emke, who works the arid plains of western Kansas, along with his wife, Louise, lays the blame squarely on President Trump. Trump's attack on Iran closed oil shipping routes and continues to drive up the price of gas and diesel.
18: We stumbled into this thing, and I don't know how the heck we're going to get out of it. But in the meantime, Louise and I and the rest of the farmers down here are really paying the price for it.
16: That price will vary significantly from farm to farm. All big farming operations need lots of diesel. But Jennifer Ift, an agricultural economist at Kansas State University, says farmers with relatively low debt and lots of land can better afford to just eat high fuel prices.
19: If you're a farm who's showing a profit, it's like a paper cut. But if you're somebody who's on the edge, it's like getting kicked when you're down.
16: There is some good news for farmers. Wheat and corn prices have jumped to their highest level in years. And Ift says farmers can look forward to some $14 billion in government checks next month, mostly to compensate for last year's low commodity prices.
19: A lot of crop farms are going to be getting $20, $30, $40 an acre in October, depending on what they're getting it for. So it's not all gloom right now.
16: Despite bank loans and government support, many farmers just don't have the money for more expensive diesel. For NPR News, I'm Frank Morris in Kansas City.

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1: 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Taking a look at our river levels here on this Labor Day, Monday, September 7th. The Colorado River near Dotsero is at 674 cubic feet per second. Below Glenwood Springs, the Colorado's at 1100 CFS. And at the Colorado-Utah line, 1650. The Roaring Fork below Maroon Creek at 66.9. Near Emma at 126. And at Glenwood Springs, the Roaring Fork's at 299 CFS. The Arkansas below Granite at 121, near Nathrop at 191. The Frying Pan near Rudeye at 69 CFS. The Crystal near Redstone at 44.5. And the Gunnison at Delta at 356 cubic feet per second. Sunrise happened at 6:42. Sun will set at 7:29. Giving us 12 hours and 47 minutes of daylight today. And it's looking like a partly to mostly sunny day today. Some isolated showers and thunderstorms possible. Slight chance of thunderstorms up in Leadville. We'll take a full look at that weather forecast coming up here on KDNK. Good morning. Just about time to head back to NPR's Morning Edition here. 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
3: 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I'm Layla Faudel.
4: I'm Michelle Martin.
5: And I'm Steve Inskeep. We've been talking to a clown. Here's your opportunity to insert a joke about the politician of your choice, but I mean a person who chose a career as a clown. John Simpson is a former journalist in London who became a clown.
6: So let's welcome up the special guest.
5: Videos show John Simpson being introduced in small performance spaces. Simpson, or rather the character he plays, steps before the crowd and begins a conversation which somehow grows more and more awkward until he declares a do-over.
7: Okay, we start again.
5: He walks off stage and returns. His character's discomfort is the joke. Simpson wrote about his experience in The Observer, which is one of his former publications. And when we brought this up in an NPR story meeting, it seemed that half the staff knew somebody who had been to clown school, a cousin, a sister, even our excellent Middle East correspondent, Daniel Estrin. Sacha Baron Cohen trained as a clown. We have no statistics on whether there's really a trend in clowning, but John Simpson says he feels like there is.
8: I think people are really searching for meaning, authenticity, humanity at a time where the world is increasingly feeling like we are losing aspects of that.
5: Simpson found his own humanity not as a circus clown, but as a theater clown. And what's the difference?
8: Even professional clowns struggle with this, but the delineation is that I never wear a red nose on stage, personally. I have never used white face paint. It's not big trousers and squirty flowers and tiny cars.
5: Size 55 shoes, you don't do that either.
8: Exactly. But there are very, very similar things in the practice and the basics of what both types of clown do, which is primarily we're the willing butt of the joke. A stand-up comedian makes jokes. A clown is the joke. Hmm.
4: What's the kind of thing you would do to get a laugh?
8: Currently, one of the bits that I'm working on is a kind of spiritual guru idiot. Who...
4: Okay, I'm already enjoying this, but please continue.
8: I come into the space as a kind of pompous fool who is very self-important. The physicality of it is very kind of, you know, puffed up chest. He comes into the space and he has a series of demands that haven't been met. There's no spotlight. There's no ceremonial gong.
7: Usually, it's a very big room with a big spotlight. Very impressive. I stand like this.
8: And in order to reach the microphone, there's a long list of things that the audience then have to do, and that becomes our game. So there's no spotlight. They have to light me with their phones.
7: And then usually when I get to about here, someone says something like, yes, I invested in his cryptocurrency. And if we all find 10 people, we can become incredibly wealthy.
8: If it goes wrong, suddenly this very spiritual kind of Zen character flies off the handle, loses his temper, storms off stage, starts screaming positive affirmations from backstage. I'm a very spiritual person. I meditate and I pray. And it's really meaningful to me, but I do need to be able to laugh about it as well.
4: Now, I'm going to ask you for one of those spiritual affirmations here at the end, I think. But first, I want to understand a little better your story. What were you doing before you became a clown?
8: So I've been a crime journalist, a newspaper crime journalist for 15 years. And yeah, I realized I was very, very disillusioned with the industry, disappointed with the product, really. Like, you know, both in terms of what I see on the newsstands daily and reading the papers daily and what I see in the world.
4: So did you just have a bad day at work and then at the end of the day you were looking for a pub and you stumbled into a clown performance?
8: I mean, I basically, yes.
4: Okay.
8: There was a year where it got so bad, you know, in the UK, 2017, we had 5 terror attacks. Grenfell Tower burnt down. And to be immersed in that stress and pressure and tragedy and horror that much had a massive effect on me. And actually, you know, when you said, were you looking for a pub? Like, I was, you know, an alcoholic. So like in the very hackneyed kind of cliches of crime journalist behavior, that was really my escape from it. In the end, you know, the choice was made to get sober. And through that, I met incredible creative people, one of whom is a retired stand-up comedian who spoke with such inspiration about a clown course that he'd done that I booked one.
4: What are some essential lessons that you learn in clown school?
8: One thing I see again and again, which is so important for people to truly understand, is that we make bad decisions when we're scared. And it can be incredibly scary stepping out on stage in front of a room full of people. Training in that space of kind of nervousness and fear and anxiety starts to open up little windows of space where you can play and have fun. And when you realize there's no threat from the group of people who are sitting there waiting for you to do something funny.
4: So would you like to leave us with an affirmation that your character satirically gives, but maybe you sort of really mean?
8: So, the last time I stormed off stage and did a positive affirmation, I used one that I write down in the morning.
4: Okay.
8: So I sort of stormed off and I was like, I am a kind and loving man who wants to inspire people.
4: Well, you do seem very kind, so... John Simpson, thank you very much. It's been a pleasure.
8: A pleasure. Thank you.

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6: Live from NPR News in Washington, I'm Dave Mattingly. Encouraging is how President Trump's peace envoys, Steve Witkoff and Jared Kushner, are describing their latest talks with the leaders of Russia and Ukraine. The two met with Russian President Vladimir Putin in Moscow before traveling to Kyiv for talks with Ukraine's President Volodymyr Zelensky. Despite their optimism, no major breakthroughs were reported. William Taylor is a former U.S. ambassador to Ukraine. He says Ukraine's recent missile and drone strikes deep inside Russia have been effective.
7: The Ukrainians are battering the Russians. They're battering the economic side. They're battering the energy. So the Russians have a lot at stake. Their economy is in terrible shape. But Putin has given no indication he's responding to that pressure. That pressure just needs to increase, and that will be the incentive he'll have.
6: He was speaking to NPR's Morning Edition. Federal investigators are examining why an Amazon cargo plane ran off the end of a runway yesterday while landing at Miami International Airport. The 767 slammed into multiple vehicles, sparking a fire before coming to a stop. Five people were killed, several others hurt. At the time, there were thunderstorms in South Florida. AAA says regular gasoline in the U.S. is averaging $4.15 a gallon, the highest on record for Labor Day. This is NPR News. The Ebola outbreak is still spreading across the Democratic Republic of Congo, but there are signs of improvement in some areas, as NPR's Jonathan Lambert reports.
8: The city of Mungwalu was one of the first places to report Ebola cases in May. The mining town in northeastern DRC soon became overwhelmed. But in recent weeks, cases have been on the decline there. Bala Konde, a public health specialist with IFRC, credits that in part to engaging the community in the response. When he first came to Mungwalu, people were distrustful.
9: For them, it's not acceptable to talk about Ebola. Ebola is not true, etc.
8: But health officials started engaging with key community members, like priests and taxi drivers, to get the message out that Ebola is serious. Over time, he says those efforts resulted in more people seeking treatment or isolating if they were sick. Elsewhere, though, the virus is still out of control. Jonathan Lambert, NPR News.
6: Luxury vehicle maker Jaguar Land Rover says it plans to cut 4,000 jobs over the next couple of years. Britain's largest automaker says it needs to trim costs to better compete with electric car makers in China. The announcement comes days after Volkswagen's board of directors backed plans by that company's CEO to cut tens of thousands of jobs and eliminate half of VW's models, citing competition from China. I'm Dave Mattingly in Washington.
5: 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Coming up on today's news, we'll learn how to use poetry as a therapeutic tool. And Cortez, Colorado, recently hosted the world premiere of an orchestral overture that bears the town's name. We've got those stories coming up at about 7:50 right here on KDNK.
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2: It's Morning Edition from NPR News. I'm Michelle Martin.
10: And I'm Leila Fadel. Good morning. The U.S. hit three Iranian oil tankers this weekend in what it says was retaliation for Iran targeting two Navy ships. Iran is also announcing a new route in the Strait of Hormuz, the waterway that President Trump continues to say that the U.S. controls, with little evidence. NPR's international correspondent Hadil El-Shalchi joins us now from Istanbul with the latest. Good morning.
11: Good morning.
10: So catch us up on the latest attacks.
11: Okay. So over the weekend, the U.S. military said Iran's Islamic Revolutionary Guard Corps launched ballistic missiles towards two U.S. Navy vessels, an aircraft carrier and a guided missile destroyer. CENTCOM says its vessels were unscathed. And in response to that, as you said, the U.S. struck three Iranian oil tankers, permanently disabling two, they said, and destroying a third. In its statement, CENTCOM called the Iranian tankers, quote, part of a multi-billion dollar shadow network which Iran uses to fund its Revolutionary Guard. It said one of the ships was near Kharg Island. That's the heart of Iran's oil export system. Another was in the Gulf of Oman. CENTCOM's commander said, quote, if you shoot at two of our ships, we will impose an even higher economic cost, taking out three of yours.
10: Now, at the heart of this conflict right now is the Strait of Hormuz and ships passing through the strait. And who's blocking what? Iran announced a new route?
11: Yeah, so the head of Iran's Supreme National Security Council, Mahmoud Rezaei, said in an interview with state TV that Iran will impose new restrictions in the Persian Gulf. He said Iran wants to create a new no-go zone encircling the Strait of Hormuz, and it'll sanction any ship trying to evade Iran's blockade. Rezaei said the strategy is to make it costlier for the shipping companies to try to cross the strait without Iran's permission. Now, Iran said a few weeks ago that it was close to sealing an agreement with Oman on reopening the strait temporarily. Today, the spokesperson for the Iranian Foreign Ministry said the talks of the agreement have reached, quote, a final stage, and that in the coming days they will register the safe route with the UN body in charge of the safety of shipping across the world. Now, one really important thing here is that when we are reporting on developments on the Strait of Hormuz, we rely many times on official statements released by the U.S. military, sometimes by President Trump himself, and official statements by Iranian forces and government. So we are limited when we want to independently verify what each side is targeting or the vessels getting through the strait or even who really controls what parts of the waterway.
10: The blockades on the Strait of Hormuz have affected global oil prices worldwide. What's the latest on that over the Labor Day weekend?
11: The U.S. has been assisting some vessels to cross the strait using strikes, and so some oil is getting through, but definitely not as much as before the war, according to shipping tracking websites like TankerTracker.com. Diesel reached an all-time high this weekend with a national average price of $5.90 per gallon. That's about 1% more than the last time we saw the highest price in 2022. And those refueling their vehicles in the U.S. over the weekend, they were paying over $4 a gallon, almost $1 more than the last record Labor Day high in 2012, according to AAA.
10: And NPR's Hadil El-Shalchi in Istanbul. Thank you, Hadil.
11: You're welcome.
2: Secretary of State Marco Rubio is heading this week to Colombia, Peru, and Ecuador. He has been making Latin America a priority, even as the Trump administration revives 19th century ideas about U.S. dominance in the region. Rubio is also defending an oil deal with Venezuela's interim leaders who took power after the U.S. seized the Venezuelan president. Here's NPR's Michelle Kellerman.
12: What began as a warning to European powers in the 19th century to stay out of the New World is now a framework for U.S. regional dominance. That's how the U.S. ambassador to Panama puts it in a State Department video about the history of the Monroe Doctrine.
13: Fast forward to the modern era, where the doctrine has found its latest champion in President Trump.
12: Ambassador Kevin Moreno Cabrera cited President Trump's decision to send military forces to oust Venezuelan President Nicolas Maduro.
13: This calculated maneuver delivered a resonant signal across the hemisphere, punctuated by President Trump's own declaration.
14: Under our new national security strategy, American dominance in the Western Hemisphere, will never be questioned again.
12: But Trump's recent oil deal with Maduro's former vice president, now interim leader, and his call for U.S. dominance do raise concerns.
15: This neocolonialist, neo-imperialist approach has not been well received.
12: That's Jana Nelson, who was Deputy Assistant Secretary of Defense for the Western Hemisphere in the Biden administration.
15: The majority of the people in the Americas are not happy about the Monroe Doctrine concept being revived.
12: And it's not just about the video, says Michael Paulberg, a political science professor at Virginia Commonwealth University. He says there's a lot of concern in the region about the Trump administration's actions.
16: For example, the extrajudicial killings of 200 people on speedboats in the Caribbean and the Pacific, and the close alliance between the Trump administration and the Chavista government in Venezuela, and the election interference by the U.S. in the upcoming Brazilian elections. I think these things are a little bit more alarming to many people than the State Department video.
12: President Trump, though, is sounding confident about the trends in Latin America.
17: That part of our hemisphere is really turning out to be very much different than it was. They've gone from being left to going right.
12: And he's taking credit for that.
17: Because, as you know, I endorsed a gentleman, El Tigre. I liked his name, El Tigre. I guess that means he's a tough guy. But he's now the president of Colombia.
12: Abelardo de la Espriella won a narrow victory earlier this year and earned his nickname for his tough-on-crime message. But before that, he was a lawyer to some pretty controversial figures, says Paulberg.
16: As a criminal defense attorney, he represented many top drug traffickers and money launderers, including those who have been prosecuted in the U.S., like Alex Saab, or including convicted and jailed in the U.S., like Salvatore Mancuso.
12: Secretary Rubio will be meeting the new Colombian leader, and he'll visit other like-minded leaders in Ecuador and Peru this week. In a statement announcing the trip, officials said Rubio will talk about enhanced cooperation in the, quote, shared fight against narco-terrorism, which threatens our hemisphere. The former Defense Department official, Jana Nelson, says Rubio will find the region more aligned on fighting the drug trade.
15: On the security side, they all see eye to eye. They're all what we call in Latin America mano dura proponents. They take a very strong stance against organized crime and sometimes in violation of human rights.
12: And they're taking a more military-first approach to tackling drug trafficking, more in line with the Trump administration. Michelle Kellerman, NPR News, the State Department.

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1: 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It is now 50 degrees in Carbondale, 55 in Glenwood Springs, 59 in Rifle currently. It's 51 in Aspen and 52 in Leadville. And we've got a partly sunny day today. Isolated showers and thunderstorms possible. Getting up to 81 in Carbondale and Glenwood Springs. Partly sunny and 83 in Rifle. Isolated thunderstorms in Aspen, 78 for a high. And mostly sunny in Leadville. Slight chance for some thunderstorms there. And getting up to 67. Tonight, mostly cloudy. Overnight low 48 for Carbondale. Partly cloudy and 53 in Glenwood and 55 in Rifle. Mostly cloudy and 49 overnight in Aspen. And a slight chance of thunderstorms into the evening in Leadville, then turning partly cloudy with an overnight low of 41. Tomorrow, mostly sunny to sunny all around the area. 85 in Carbondale, 86 in Glenwood, 87 in Rifle. Mostly sunny and 82 in Aspen tomorrow and 68 for a high in Leadville. Tomorrow night, mostly clear. Overnight lows in the mid-40s for Carbondale and Aspen. Low 50s for Glenwood and Rifle tomorrow, getting down to 40 in Leadville, and then looking like sunshine throughout the week, mid-80s in Carbondale, mid to upper 80s in Glenwood this week, upper 80s in Rifle, low 80s in Aspen, and right around 70 in Leadville.
2: Good morning, I'm Michelle Martin. There's a tradition at Kansas State. When the Wildcats football team scores, their mascot Willie has to do some push-ups. He does one for every point the team has scored so far. So Kansas beat Nicholls State 71-3 on Saturday, which put Willie on the hook for 394 push-ups over the course of the game. His form completely fell apart by the end, but he got them done. If the team keeps this up, Willie might get strong enough to join the squad. It's Morning Edition.
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2: This is Morning Edition from NPR News. I'm Michelle Martin.
4: And I'm Leila Faudel. On social media, people are smearing electric blue tinctures on their face. Some are even injecting them. These copper peptides are supposed to deliver flawless skin and better hair. NPR's Will Stone reports on the evidence.
5: 50 years ago, before it was a beauty peptide and the subject of looks-maxing content, GHK copper was a new discovery. A chemist named Lauren Pickard had isolated it from human blood and noticed that levels decline as people age.
6: It's a naturally occurring peptide.
5: That's Dr. Warren Ladigas, a professor at the University of Washington School of Medicine in Seattle. He collaborated with Lauren Pickard, who died several years ago.
6: The aspect that Lauren was pursuing was the skin. He developed this anti-aging skin cream.
5: Because GHK binds to copper, it's often called copper peptides. He says it stimulates collagen production and other compounds in skin remodeling, triggers the growth of new blood vessels, and has anti-inflammatory effects.
6: GHK copper, when given to mice, stimulates a number of pathways that are associated with aging.
5: Ladigas says his experiments also indicate GHK can help with symptoms of Alzheimer's. But all this comes from animal studies. The human evidence is mostly on skin health and, to a lesser extent, on wound healing and hair growth. These trials are small and funded by the cosmetic industry, and they show copper peptides applied as a cream or serum improves thickness and elasticity, decreases wrinkles, and delivers other benefits for damaged skin. Dr. David Goldberg is director of cosmetic dermatology for the Schweiger Dermatology Group.
7: The science behind this is very solid.
5: He puts GHK in the same general category as topicals with vitamin C and antioxidants.
7: the topical GHK copper products definitely work.
5: But many people aren't simply putting it on their face. Increasingly, they're injecting it. There are no published human studies proving this is safe or effective. Goldberg says it's possible there are added benefits, but
7: I'm going to not sleep well at night until the human studies are actually done. Do I suggest to patients that they get injected with these peptides? The answer is no.
5: Like many wellness peptides, GHK copper is not an approved drug. Technically, compounding pharmacies aren't allowed to make the injectable form. But that has not curbed consumer appetite.
0: I definitely think we're hearing more and more about the injections.
5: Dr. Marissa Garshik is at MDCS Dermatology.
0: This is a classic situation where sometimes the marketing outpaces the science.
5: Experts say generally GHK copper is quite safe. If you inject it, though, there are more risks, like overloading your system with copper or triggering a dangerous immune reaction. A big concern is that many are now buying copper peptides on the gray market. Eric Marks is a doctor of nursing practice and runs a wellness clinic in the Seattle area called Vitality Medical. He says patients come to see him with problems after using GHK unsupervised.
8: Injection site irritations, reactions, infections, liver issues.
5: In these circumstances, it's unclear what's even responsible, copper peptides or some other undisclosed substance.
8: And I'm recommending get out of this. You need to stop.
5: But Marks does offer GHK copper in his own practice. He prefers the topicals for skin. Occasionally, he will give the injectable form, which he buys from a licensed pharmacy. So far, the benefits are underwhelming to him.
8: It's very minimal, I will honestly say, from the injectable form.
5: He would also like to see more research. Will Stone, NPR News.
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0: 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I'm Mike Lemmer. A therapist in Salt Lake City has just published a new book that uses poetry as a therapeutic tool. Margaret Bryden, a mental health counselor and the founder of Sage Insight Therapy, says writing poetry, even bad poetry, is a way for people to express complex emotions. For Rocky Mountain Community Radio, KRCL's Laura Jones spoke with Bryden about the book.
1: Today, your book dropped. It's called How I Understand It, A Bad Poet's Guide to Mental Health and Resilience. And you've got a theory here that just writing stuff down, allowing yourself to make bad poetry can help.
2: At the core, being a bad poet, it isn't about writing something that's truly terrible. It's more about not caring about what other people are going to think about what you're writing. It's not about impressing other people. It's about looking within, finding something that's true and honest about you and expressing that in whatever way feels honest to you. I think a lot of times people come to therapy wanting coping skills, and nobody ever thinks of poetry as a coping skill, but it absolutely is. Mm-hmm. There are so many different things that happen psychologically when you take the time to look within and

0: really, truly. I'd rather live in a world where I have control than live in a world where I definitely don't. And I definitely don't, really, truly. But I'm not ready to grieve the injustices of my world, and I'm not ready to acknowledge all that hurt. I don't know how I would even begin to if I wanted to, which I don't, really, truly. So I lean into an illusion that gives me control, one that I learned when I was young, too young to know I was learning how to cope. If I can fixate on all my many imperfections, all the services I should be providing, all the kindnesses I should be lending, all the calories that need restricting, all the fortitudes I lack in my morality and character that need mending, it all amounts to, I'm never good enough, basically. All the endless nitpicking at my many imperfections, although painful, protects me from the bigger pain of admitting I can't control the thing I can't look into. Who benefits the most? Really, truly. My many imperfections provide me an illusion of control, a mirage of distraction, an unnecessary toll, a stuckness that keeps me suffering, but far from grieving the real issue and moving on. Really, truly, break free, my love.
1: Where can folks catch up with you online?
0: Probably my website, sageinsighttherapy.com, where they can download a free bad poetry guide if they want to have some prompts to write some of their own. It's absolutely free. And they can find me at Instagram at sage_insight_therapy and Facebook.
2: Laura Jones at KRCL was speaking with Margaret Bryden about her new book, How I Understand It, A Bad Poet's Guide to Mental Health and Resilience. In Southwest Colorado, Cortez recently hosted the world premiere of an orchestral overture that bears the town's name. It was written by Jaden Cruzan, who graduated from Montezuma Cortez High School in 2021. He returned home last month to conduct the Four Corners Community Band in the premiere of his Cortez overture. For Rocky Mountain Community Radio, KSJD's LP McKay has more.

There's the Native American flute-inspired melody. In like the rhythmic structure, you will find a lot of Wild West motifs. Overall, you're going to get this sense of patriotic harmony happening. So there's the opening statement, which has this powerful brass, but this light and floating flute. It is completely contrasted with what's presented next, which is the same melody, rhythmically changed a little bit, that has that driving eighth note rhythm behind it. And it calls to the different forms of adventure that I felt while growing up here. The whole process behind this piece was a very, very much felt like exploring my roots as a tree, you know? So I've branched out and I'm doing a whole bunch of different things now outside of town, but being able to come back to pretty much where everything started, it's really exciting to be able to revisit roots from a different perspective. I have a lot of reverence, a lot of love for my hometown. When I wrote this, I knew nothing about music theory at all. So I just kind of went into my music notation software and I just started plunking things in. Oh, that doesn't sound right. Oh, that doesn't sound right. That sounds worse. Until eventually I settled on something. Hearing this melody in this new transformed form is really cool. And it just makes me super proud of myself.

just kind of sent this flood of nostalgia over me, the sweet nostalgia, that was just, it made it real easy to pour all these really loving emotions into this.

it's a privilege. It's not necessarily a weight. It's a privilege. It's like, wow, we're doing something that no one else has done. It's exciting to play a piece that you know has not been played before. And that's what we're doing with this. So we're very excited about it.

Now the French horns are coming in. Now the flutes are doubling the melody at a way upper octave. There's this specific moment where the French horns have this just really grand moving line. It really just pushes on through right towards the grand finale.

That report was from KSJD's LP McKay. Those two stories were shared with us via Rocky Mountain Community Radio, a network of public media stations in Colorado, Wyoming, Utah, and New Mexico, including KDNK. And for KDNK News, I'm Mike Lemmer.

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More info at crms.org. And again, we've got a partly sunny day on tap today. Just some isolated showers and thunderstorms possible. Slight chance for some thunderstorms in Leadville. It's going to be right around 80 degrees in Carbondale, Glenwood, and Rifle. Just under 80 in Aspen and getting up to 67 degrees in Leadville today. It should be a beautiful Labor Day all around the KDNK listening area. And roads are looking good out there. Traffic should be pretty light. It was non-existent when I came in. It was nice. But drive safe as you go about your day, please. And hey, that wraps it up for me. I'll be back again with you tomorrow morning, but stick around. It's Monday. He's here. The dashing and debonair DJ DB is going to bring you that gospel of music. Hallelujah, everyone. Have a wonderful Labor Day, everybody. Talk to you tomorrow.

0: I'm Mike Lemmer with your community calendar for this Monday, September 7th, underwritten by Basalt Regional Library, presenting lightsaber training, The Path of a Jedi, tomorrow, September 8th at 4 p.m. Students in grades 5 and up can learn the fundamentals of lightsaber combat to this action-packed workshop featuring basic stances, strikes, blocks, and choreography. 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It is Labor Day today, and that means all libraries and government offices in the KDNK area are closed today. Hopefully you've got the day off, too. Because of the holiday, there's only a couple things we could find for you. Lift Up provides food and pantry items today from 10:30 to 12:30 at the 3rd Street Center. Today is the last day the Carbondale Aquatic Center will be open. You can splash around from noon till 7. And the Crystal Theater shows Coyote versus Acme at 7 p.m. tonight. Things get back to normal on Tuesday and later in the week. A Lift Up returns to the Rifle Library tomorrow from 11 to 2, the Parachute Resource Center from 11:30 to 2:30, and Glenwood Catholic Charities from 1 to 3:30. The Sopris Lodge offers an Alzheimer's and Dementia Caregiver Support Group tomorrow afternoon at 3 p.m. The Pitkin County Library offers a journaling jam as well as a Paint Like Bob Ross class, both events happening at 4 p.m. tomorrow. Lana Greengrass and Chlorinated Perfume play live at Steve's Guitars for September's Noise Floor event. Doors open tomorrow at 6:30 p.m. Also at 6:30 tomorrow, Roaring Fork Drawing Club heads to Hoffman Hotel in Willits. And the Crystal Theater dives into the archives with a 7 p.m. showing of The Breakfast Club tomorrow, The Never-Ending Story on Wednesday, and The Matrix on Thursday. 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
1: Stardate September 7th. To borrow from an advertising campaign, Jupiter is getting the red out. Its enormous eye, the Great Red Spot, has been shrinking. It's now just a third as wide as when it was first seen, and it's getting smaller all the time. The Great Red Spot is one of the most recognizable features in the solar system. But scientists still don't know that much about it. They don't know for sure how it formed, why it's shrinking, or even why it's red. They have lots of ideas, but no certain answers. The spot was discovered as early as 1831. There were suggestions that it was seen much earlier, but those sightings might have been a different feature. The spot has been tracked on a regular basis since 1878. It's between two powerful jet streams. They prevent it from wandering to different latitudes. It tops out several miles above the surrounding clouds and extends at least 150 miles below the clouds. In the late 19th century, the spot was a long oval, about as tall as Earth, but three times as wide. Today, it's roughly the same size as Earth, and the rate of shrinkage has been increasing, so it's possible that it could disappear entirely within a few decades. Look for Jupiter close below the moon at dawn tomorrow. It looks like a brilliant star. The Great Red Spot is visible through a telescope, but whether it's visible from a particular location depends on the timing. We have more skywatching tips and much more about our amazing universe in Stardate magazine. Details at stardate.org. For the McDonald Observatory, I'm Billy Henry.
2: Oh, yes, the amazing Billy Henry. Good morning. It's a few minutes. Let's make that 6 minutes after the hour of 8 o'clock here on a Monday morning, celebrating the first Monday of September. Oh, takes me back to being a kid and going, oh, dear, first day of school. I liked school, but I liked summertime, too. How about you? Well, Let's make some waves here on KD&K. Start off this morning with Tom Rush. Something in the way she moves. Oh, my. Says it all in just a few words. Here we go.

Oh, yeah. For me, there's nothing like starting off a day with Tom Rush, Something in the Way She Moves. Let's move right on here with the Blue Shadow.

Well, I hope you're not a little bit lonesome here on Labor Day weekend. This is Katie and Kay, and it's 14 minutes after the hour of 8 o'clock. And we've been making waves on the air since 1983. Here's Alison Krauss.

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Let me join in all of that applause. Alison Krauss. I hear her voice and I know everything is okay. I hope she works for you, too.

0: I love that line. Don't wait up because you're not going to like what you see. Ooh. Oh, coming home after a little transgressions, I would say. Oh, let's see. Better get this one tuned in here for you so you know who you're listening to.
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0: 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Business is done. Let's play some music. Here's some music from Stan Getz and João Gilberto, two of my favorites.

to this country from a faraway land. I can't quite remember last time I was on shore. Could have been 12 years, might have been more. But I've seen tribulation, it's troubled my mind. I can't quite remember what I've come here to find. And it's wind on the ocean, rain on the land. 3 drops of water, 1 grain of sand. I'll tell you the story as quick as I can. I got nothing but time. 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

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Later that night, with my friends at my side, I went off to sleep, and I guess that I died. I was stumbling and rising, so I couldn't quite tell. 1 foot in glory, and 1 foot in hell. 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

coast.

The time is 8:48. This is Katie and Kay, streaming through the multiverse at katieandkay.org. That was Terry Collier. Love that song, Lazarus Man. Before that, we had Moby with Wait For Me and Gatson Gilberto doing Desalinado. Boy, Portuguese is not existent in my world. But music is. Let's have some. Here's Mike Ferris.

The Joy of Cooking, bringing us up to about 1 minute until 9 o'clock here on a Monday morning. And this is KDNK, Carbondale Community Access Radio, Glenwood Springs, Carbondale, the Roaring Fork Valley, and beyond. 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Also by the Andy Zanka Youth Empowerment Program, announcing after-school weeks-long sessions exploring radio through art, music, and storytelling for first through fourth graders, and podcast and storytelling sessions for middle schoolers. For more information, contact Adele at azyep.org. And you can always call the station if you didn't have something to write down, a phone number, and we'll take care of that over at the office. We had Rodrigo and Gilberto before The Joy of Cooking, and before that we had Mike Ferris and Cumberland Saints. Oh, yeah, so much great music, all kinds of music, different languages, different styles. Let's move into a different style right here with Herbie Hancock off of an album entitled Blue Note Blend. Oh, yeah, all kinds of great artists on here. We're going to hear Herbie Hancock doing, I can't read it because it's a, oh, we have a kind of a pale yellow and white printing on that. Hard to read. Easy to listen to.

Ooh, there's some music from Herbie Hancock to take with you today as you go through this Monday. Herbie Hancock doing Maiden Voyage, just to kind of soothe your soul. Here's Clothesline Revival.

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0: That's me talking over myself. It's a difficult trick to do for most people, but it just comes to me naturally. Having a good time here on a Monday morning. That was the Ducks. This is Katie and Kay, your radio, your voice. And we love having you be out there and be a part of this musical experience from us to you and back to us. Thank you. How about some more music?

Well, I hope I didn't lose anybody on that last cut of music. I stayed with it because I believed it. I believed it was going to be okay. It turned out, and I'm glad that you're still there. We'll keep going right now.

0: Ooh, me. I love that music. Wild, crazy, frantic. It's all good. It's all good. Let's see if we can tune you in here. It's Early Bird. There we are, right there.
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0: Ooh. Telluride Blues and Brews, that just brings back memories of so much good outdoor music here in Colorado. Festivals and individual concerts. It just goes on and on. What a great place to live if you like live music. Here's a little recorded music for you. Jimmy LaFave.

Ooh-wee, how do you follow a line like that? Standing naked at the break of day. Wouldn't have it any other way. Oh, wow.

Mumford & Sons, I Will Wait. What happens to these groups? What happened to Mumford? Are they still recording? They just haven't appeared here at the station. I don't know. But I look at the rate of divorce among two people, very high. Imagine being four or five people living together, playing music together, arguing, singing. Anyway, I Will Wait, Mumford. I love those guys, and I do look forward to the possibility of something else. Jimmy LaFave, Hideaway Girl. 29 minutes after the hour of 9 o'clock here on a Monday morning, and this is KDNK, a community cornerstone since 1983, and going stronger than ever, truthfully. I love what's going on in the office here, and the music and the following DJs that we have produced. It's great. Hooray for KDNK. 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Tune in at 4 for Shifting Gears. Barbara Dills continues to explain the relationship of the indigenous people of the Columbia River with the long-standing salmon run. Yeah, there are some conflicts. You know, people have lived here way before Columbus arrived, had a way of life, and then, quote, the white people moved in and stepped on some toes. We have 30 more minutes. Start that off with the Steep Canyon Rangers. Right here.

How many guys out of that population of guys, ski bums, came to Colorado to ski and wanted to make a living out of loving pretty women? I wonder.

You know, I ran into that one other time, probably a few years back. It's not supposed to end there, but it does. Let's move on with Boz. I think Boz can bail us out.

Boss Skaggs with Sierra. It's 15 minutes until the hour of 10 o'clock here, KD&K. Thank you for listening to the gospel music and the stay tuned for Women's Voices with Annie. She'll be here in about 15 minutes. Always fun to listen to the music that she picks out. I love it. In the meantime, we can play maybe four more cuts of music, starting right here with a little song in the Spanish language.

Well, this is Katie and Kay. Thank you for listening to the Gospel of Music, and stay tuned for old what's-her-name. She's right next to me, so I can kid her a little bit. It's Annie. She's preparing to regale you with her wonderful taste in music. 11 minutes from now, I have one more cut of music for you. It's going to be something from Lee Morgan, his group, his trumpet, something called The Sidewinder, which is the title cut off of an album. See you next week. Stick around for Annie.

And good Monday morning. It is September 7th, 2026. Thanks going out to DB for being here. Always nice to see him on these Monday mornings. And always such great music to start your Monday. And this is KDNK Carbondale Community Access Radio, Glenwood Springs, Carbondale, the Roaring Fork Valley, and beyond.

And I'd like to let you know that support for Katie and Kay comes from Colorado Animal Rescue in Glenwood Springs, presenting Dressed to the Canines, their annual fundraising gala and canine fashion show at the Arts Campus at Willits, starting at 5:30 p.m. on Saturday, September 19th. 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Tickets and additional information at coloradoanimalrescue.org under the events tab. And once again, good Monday morning. I'm your host, Annie McIntosh, with Women's Voices and the Detour. And today's show is called Mo Motown, kind of a compilation of shows that I've done over the years. It seems like I do one Motown show a year or so. So I'm going to just pull out some good tunes here for you on this Labor Day Monday. It's 4 minutes past the hour of 10 o'clock. Good Monday morning. This is Annie McIntosh with Women's Voices

0: Well, that was music from Rising Suns and Let the Good Times Roll. Mel McDaniel ahead of that with The Way You Do the Things You Do, and Emma Wilson starting at the top of that set with Dr. Feel Good. That brings us to 14 minutes past the hour of 10 o'clock. This is KDNK, member owned since 1983. Good Monday morning.
1: 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It is Labor Day today, and that means all libraries and government offices in the KDNK area are closed today. Hopefully, you've got the day off, too. Because of the holiday, there's only a couple things we could find for you. Lift Up provides food and pantry items today from 10:30 to 12:30 at the 3rd Street Center. Today is the last day the Carbondale Aquatic Center will be open. You can splash around from noon till 7. And the Crystal Theater shows Coyote versus Acme at 7 p.m. tonight. Things get back to normal on Tuesday and later in the week. Lift Up returns to the Rifle Library tomorrow from 11 to 2. The Parachute Resource Center from 11:30 to 2:30, and Glenwood Catholic Charities from 1 to 3:30. The Sopris Lodge offers an Alzheimer's and Dementia Caregiver Support Group tomorrow afternoon at 3 p.m. The Pitkin County Library offers a journaling jam as well as a Paint Like Bob Ross class, both events happening at 4 p.m. tomorrow. Lana Greengrass and Chlorinated Perfume play live at Steve's Guitars for September's Noise Floor event. Doors open tomorrow at 6:30 p.m. Also at 6:30 tomorrow, Roaring Fork Drawing Club heads to Hoffman Hotel in Willits. And the Crystal Theater dives into the archives with a 7 p.m. showing of The Breakfast Club tomorrow, The Never-Ending Story on Wednesday, and The Matrix on Thursday. 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
0: All righty then. Well, let's get back into the music with some Aretha Franklin. And You Make Me Feel Like a Natural Woman. Today's show is called Mo Motown. I'm your host, Annie McIntosh, with Women's Voices and The Detour.

both day and night. Never grumbles or fusses, always treats me right. Never running in the streets and leaving me alone. She knows a woman's place.

And that's music from Sly Johnson and Take Me to the River. Ahead of that, Tommy Tucker gave us High Heel Sneakers. We heard Ray Charles ahead of that with I've Got a Woman. And we started the set there, I think, with the Coasters and Yakety Yak. Maybe Aretha Franklin in there with You Make Me Feel. And that brings us to 10:30. Good Monday morning. We do not have any lost pets today. The Lost Pet Report is underwritten by RJ Paddywhack Pet Outfitter, providing food and supplies for all domestic pets and fish at their location in Elgebel, open 7 days a week, Monday through Friday from 9 a.m. to 6:30 p.m. and weekends 10 a.m. to 5 p.m. More information at 970-963-1700. Stay tuned for more of Women's Voices with Annie McIntosh. Today's show is called Mo Motown.

The incomparable Aaron Neville and Tell It Like It Is. Ahead of that, we heard Carl Perkins and Blue Suede Shoes. Inda Irie and Georgia On My Mind was ahead of that. And then we heard Lou Rawls with a great old tune there, Bring It On Home. And that brings us to 10:45. I'm your host, Annie McIntosh, with Women's Voices and The Detour. Today's show is called Momo Town, kind of a compilation of shows I've done over the years, and try to do one about once a year. So also like to thank Stacy for filling in for me last week. It's always nice to have her on hand. She always does a great show. So I'd like to thank Stacy for filling in for me. And it's good to be back in the hot seat. Interested in becoming a KDNK DJ? You can email Cody at cody@kdnk.org. DJ orientation is the third Thursday of the month, beginning at 5:45 p.m. here at the station located at 76 South 2nd Street in Carbondale. Well, let's get back into the music. I've got the Commitments lined up here for you and a tune called I Thank You.

Had to throw a little bit of Phoebe Snow in the mix. And Phoebe Snow with In My Girlish Days. I just love her voice. She's was an amazing singer and such a great person. Phoebe Snow with In My Girlish Days. Wilson Pickett ahead of that with Mustang Sally. And then we heard Sly and the Family Stone with Thank You for Letting Me Be Myself. We start off the top of that long set with The Commitments and a tune called I Thank You. And I'd like to thank all my callers today. People are really loving this show, and I'm having a good time playing the music here for you today. It's 3 minutes past the hour of 11 o'clock. This is KDNK, Community Access Radio, Glenwood Springs, Carbondale, the Roaring Fork Valley, and beyond. 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Well, I'm your host, Annie McIntosh. I have another hour of music. Stay tuned. Hope you're enjoying the show. It's great to be back, and hope you're having a good Labor Day weekend. This is KDNK. You're listening to Women's Voices on a Detour. Today's show is called Momo Town. Not all Motown stuff, but lots of great old stuff for you on this Monday. Hope you're enjoying your day.

Clarence Carter and Rock Me Baby. And ahead of that, we heard the Go-Getters and Should I Stay or Should I Go? And at the top of that set, Dusty Springfield and an old Wishin' and Hopin'. And that brings us to 11:15. This is KDNK Community Access Radio, Glenwood Springs, Carbondale, the Roaring Fork Valley, and beyond. And currently in Garfield County, nearly 100 adults are waiting for tutoring in reading, writing, and English as a second language. More information at literacyoutreach.org. And let's see, what else do I need to let you know? I don't think anything else. Today's show is called Momotown. I'm Annie McIntosh. I'll be here just another 45 minutes of music. Thanks for listening this morning. This is KDNK.

Great tune there from Sarah Kay and I Can't Stand the Rain. The Orions ahead of that with Something Got a Hold on Me. The Staple Singers with I'll Take You There. And we heard Haley Reinhart ahead of that with Peace of My Heart. Starting off the top of that set, and that brings us to 11:29. And I'm your host, Annie McIntosh, with Women's Voices and The Detour. Hope you're out there having a great day, a great Labor Day weekend. This is KDNK, Community Access Radio, Glenwood Springs, Carbondale, the Roaring Fork Valley, and beyond. 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Tune in at 4 for Shifting Gears. Barbara Dills continues to explain the relationship of the indigenous people of the Columbia River with the long-standing salmon run. Well, I have just another half an hour of music. Thanks for listening this morning. Thanks for all your phone calls and support. I'm going to get back into it.

And we are listening to David Gray and a tune called Money, That's What I Want. Ahead of that, we heard Omar and the Howlers with Honest I Do, and Otis Redding with Hard to Handle, and Peebles just ahead of that with a pared down version of I Can't Stand the Rain. And then we started the top of that set with the McCoys and Fever. And good Monday morning. I'm your host, Annie McIntosh, with Women's Voices and the Detour. Today's show is called Momo Town. And I have just another little less than 15 minutes of music. Thank you for listening. This is KDNK. And stay tuned for more music throughout your afternoon. I appreciate all of your phone calls. Hope you're having a great Labor Day weekend.

And we are listening to Billy Ocean and You Send Me. Before that, we heard Sugar Beets and Lime in the Coconut, and Linda Lundell ahead of that with What a Man. Well, I'm Annie McIntosh. I'm going to be signing off this Monday. I will return next Monday at 10 o'clock for more of Women's Voices. Thanks again for tuning in. Hope you have a safe, healthy, happy Labor Day weekend. Until we meet again, be well, be safe, and as always, broaden your musical horizons. I'm going to leave you with one more tune, Luther Vandross with Love the One You're With. Thanks again for tuning in. Thanks for your phone calls. See you soon.

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2: 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Be outraged by it. Tell people how it's harming them.
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0: The New Yorker Radio Hour airs tonight, after all things considered, at 6 p.m., right here on KDNK.

'Twas in another lifetime, one of toil and blood, when blackness was a virtue, the road was full of mud. I came in from the wilderness, a creature void of form. Come in, she said, I'll give you shelter from the storm. And if I pass this way again, you can rest assured I'll always do my best for her, on that I give my word. In a world of steel eyed death and men who are fighting to be warm, come in, she said, I'll give ya shelter from the storm. Not a word was spoke between us, there was a little risk involved. Everything up to that point had been left unresolved. Try imagining a place where it's always safe and warm. 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

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And from Casa of the Ninth, presenting their 9th annual superhero run this Saturday, September 12th at Two Rivers Park in Glenwood Springs. 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

0: I'm Mike Lemmer with your community calendar for this Monday, September 7th, underwritten by Basalt Regional Library, presenting lightsaber training, The Path of a Jedi, tomorrow, September 8th at 4 p.m. Students in grades 5 and up can learn the fundamentals of lightsaber combat to this action-packed workshop featuring basic stances, strikes, blocks, and choreography. More info at basaltlibrary.org. It is Labor Day today, and that means all libraries and government offices in the KDNK area are closed today. Hopefully you've got the day off, too. Because of the holiday, there's only a couple things we could find for you. Lift Up provides food and pantry items today from 10:30 to 12:30 at the 3rd Street Center. Today is the last day the Carbondale Aquatic Center will be open. You can splash around from noon till 7. And the Crystal Theater shows Coyote versus Acme at 7 p.m. tonight. Things get back to normal on Tuesday and later in the week. Lift Up returns to the Rifle Library tomorrow from 11 to 2. The Parachute Resource Center from 11:30 to 2:30. And Glenwood Catholic Charities from 1 to 3:30. The Soper's Lodge offers an Alzheimer's and dementia caregiver support group tomorrow afternoon at 3 p.m. The Pitkin County Library offers a journaling jam as well as a Paint Like Bob Ross class. Both events happening at 4 p.m. tomorrow. Lana Greengrass and Chlorinated Perfume play live at Steve's Guitars for September's Noise Floor event. Doors open tomorrow at 6:30 p.m. Also at 6:30 tomorrow, Roaring Fork Drawing Club heads to Hoffman Hotel in Willits. And the Crystal Theater dives into the archives with a 7 p.m. showing of The Breakfast Club tomorrow, The Never-Ending Story on Wednesday, and The Matrix on Thursday. 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

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And from Telluride Blues and Brews Festival, offering an escape to the San Juans September 18th through the 20th. 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Tune in at 4 o'clock for Shifting Gears. Barbara Dills continues to explain the relationship of the indigenous people of the Columbia River with the long-standing Salmon Run.

Greetings, Indigenous Earthlings. The time is now, and this is KDNK, Carbondale Community Access Radio, Glenwood Springs, Carbondale, the Roaring Fork Valley, and beyond.

0: Hey!
1: Well, thank you, Brendan. Yeah, that was a little bit of sweetness and light at the tail end of your show. Really nice. You're tuned to KDNK, and support for KDNK is provided by Maria Wilmer, Cola Banker, Mason & Morse. After residing and volunteering and adventuring in the Roaring Fork Valley for over 25 years, Maria's knowledge of the volunteering and adventuring in the Roaring Fork Valley for over 25 years, Maria's knowledge of the local real estate market can help clients find the buildings and properties that fit their needs. More information on buying, selling, and investing in real estate at MariaWilmerHomes.com. And from English in Action, creating lasting cross-cultural community connections for over 30 years, English in Action will be hosting Tamales en Mas, a family-friendly fiesta on Saturday, September 27th from 12 to 3 p.m. in El Jebel, featuring an international food tasting, tamales, piñatas, and more. 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And World Suicide Prevention Day is Thursday, September 10th. And in honor of Casey Piscura, CPS, and their Farm Strong Health and Wellness for Farmers, encourages all KDNK listeners to break the silence, support one another, and remind those who are struggling, you matter, your life matters, and it is okay to ask for help. Studies have found that farmers are at significantly greater risk of suicide than the general population, and CB's Peace believes that asking for help is a sign of strength, not weakness, and that no farmer should have to face life's challenges. All right, today is all new music today. It's starting off with At Dallas Borough. The CD is called Blood Brothers, and this is the title tune. Stay tuned. KDNK.org.

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Muchas gracias.

That was Margo Price, Days of Unrest, she calls her new album. Long Hair Country Girl featuring Billy Swan. Bella White before that was Stuff, A Sign in the Weather. Another from Margo Price, San Marcos, Days of Our Unrest. Bella White doing well. Rhiannon Goodness, Si Dolce e Tormento with Francesco Turisi. Anna Graves, America's Greatest Burnout, and Dallas Burrow, Blood Brothers. It is 2:30 straight down, and this is Katie and Kay, Carbondale Community Access Radio. It's time now for the Lost and Found Pet Report. And we do have a found at large, older black and white cow dog, Soper's Park, Euclid and Went, Carbondale, 11 a.m., Monday, September 7th. It does have a tag and a collar. So if this is your, I don't know, that was lost today, 11 a.m., so just a few hours ago, 3 hours ago. So hopefully it went back home. So let's see what happens here. 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Open 7 days a week, Monday through Friday from 9 a.m. to 6:30 p.m. and weekends 10 a.m. to 5 a.m. More information at 970-963-1700. This is Katie and Kay, cultivating community for 43 years. Are you interested in becoming a Katie and Kay DJ? Cody at katieandkay.org. Email Cody. DJ orientation is the third Thursday of the month, beginning at 5:45 p.m. here at the station, located at 76 South 2nd Street in Carbondale. All right, back to the new music. How about Help God Help the Next One from Willow Avalon, Pink Pocket Pistol. Okay, DK.

dear. Strings to strum. 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Memories, downs and ups. Hands on clocks go around long after us. So hold me just because.

That was Shelby Lynn from her self-titled CD. That was The Equation. Have to change that. Before that, Billy Joe Armstrong and Nora Jones, Silver-Haired Daddy of Mine, Molly Tuttle gave us Everything Burns, Ruby Dice, Come On Over Baby, Lily Miola, Tumbleweeds and Chewing Gum with Willie Nelson. Lily Miola, also from Maui, and she does a song called Bolo Blues with Lucas Nelson. Willow Avalon, God Help the Next One. And that catches us up to date. It's a half a minute past three. 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And big support for KDNK comes from Big B's Delicious Orchards, presenting Friday Night Light live all summer long at their location on Highway 133 near Peonia. 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And Sustainable Settings welcomes volunteers to its open work days on Wednesday and Saturday afternoons from 1 to 4 at the In the Morning Shadow of Mother Mountain. Tasks vary seasonally and may include planting, cultivating, harvesting, compost turning, and general ranch support. 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

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Here is Mavis Staples, brand new music from her Sad and Beautiful World.

I'm Mike Lemmer with your community calendar for this Monday, September 7th, underwritten by Basalt Regional Library, presenting lightsaber training, The Path of a Jedi, tomorrow, September 8th at 4 p.m. Students in grades 5 and up can learn the fundamentals of lightsaber combat to this action-packed workshop featuring basic stances, strikes, blocks, and choreography. More info at basaltlibrary.org. It is Labor Day today, and that means all libraries and government offices in the KDNK area are closed today. Hopefully, you've got the day off, too. Because of the holiday, there's only a couple things we could find for you. Lift Up provides food and pantry items today from 10:30 to 12:30 at the 3rd Street Center. Today is the last day the Carbondale Aquatic Center will be open. You can splash around from noon till 7. And the Crystal Theater shows Coyote versus Acme at 7 p.m. tonight. Things get back to normal on Tuesday and later in the week. A Lift Up returns to the Rifle Library tomorrow from 11 to 2, the Parachute Resource Center from 11:30 to 2:30, and

Well, we're slipping and sliding away into the last half hour of today's show. Glad to have you along. I'm really happy you joined me. A lot of things you could have done today, but instead you're here with me, so I like that. Okay, that was Very Tasty Blues from Peter Parcek, Most of the Time. Very Tasty Blues. Before that, too, from Perla Batala. She was a longtime backup singer for Leonard Cohen. She did The Partisan and Everybody Knows. Melody Gardot with Preacher Man. Leon Womack with Sunday. And Sad and Beautiful World. That's the single from her new CD. 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Tune in at 4 for Shifting Gears. Barbara Dills continues to explore the relationship of the indigenous people of the Columbia River with the long-standing salmon run. All of that and maybe more at 4 today only on KDNK. Okay, let's play some blues from Mealbone, and then we'll round things off with Grace Potter. So let's see, let's do Blind Lemon, Johnson's Lament, and Cure from the Miseries, right here on KDNK.

Well, time enough for one more tune belonging to Grace Potter from her new CD, Trespasser. Belong. That was The Voice. Before that, Lost Cafe, and we started off with Gasoline. Mewable, before that, three from them, Cure for the Miseries, Johnson's Lament, and Blind Gem, Lemon. And that catches us up to date. Thank you for tuning in. I'm really happy you did. Don't forget that I don't know what I'm supposed to remember. How about that? Okay, well, this is KDNK, Carbondale Community Access Radio, Glenwood Springs, Carbondale, the Roaring Fork Valley, and Belong, and Beyond. And let's listen to Belong from Grace Potter.

0: Welcome. William Evans here, and you are listening to another Living World Conversation. Our guest today is Barbara Dills, and this is the second in a sequence of conversations about the Columbia River people and the salmon run they tended for over 14,000 years. Welcome, Barbara.
1: Thank you, Will. Happy to be here again.
0: Thank you for coming back. Please pick up where we left off at the end of our August conversation. You were starting to tell us about David Sohappy, a Yakima elder and fisherman who you became acquainted with.
1: Yes, this was during my second stint of living in Oregon in the early 1980s. And I became aware of the fishing rights struggles, which were definitely in the news all the time at that time along the Columbia River. And so I started to research, and those fishing rights struggles were of Native people struggling against a lot of regulation and legal intervention and so forth. I dove in and started researching it, and this is something we talked about in the earlier conversation, but basically I had spent a lot of time with the Plains people in South Dakota earlier, about 10 years before, and when I moved to Oregon and started living along the river in the town of Hood River, I just became aware of how parallel the history of fishing rights on the Columbia was to the struggles of Lakota people to retain and also to revive their relationship to the buffalo. That was a connection for me that was very meaningful. And so I started to get involved in the fishing rights struggles along that part of the river.
0: Right.
1: And that's when I learned about David Sohappy and his history, and also eventually had the opportunity to visit with him at his home along the river.
0: And for a time, he and the Yakima people had a summer fishing camp and lived on the Columbia.
1: They did. His family, their camp was up in the higher ground, up much more toward what is now the Yakima Reservation. But he described for me how he, and has for others, how he, as a little boy, they would go to the river in April when the salmon started to run, and they would harvest fish all summer and dry them all summer for their winter food, and then return away from the river to their other home around October to winter.
0: And they would fillet these fish and split them and hang them on wooden racks in the sun.
1: Correct. Yeah. They solar dried their fish, and it's very delicious if you ever have.

0: have it?
1: I have had it because I went up to Nali on dried salmon from the villages I took care of in Alaska.
0: So you know how tasty it is.
1: Oh, and how nutritious.
0: Yes.
1: And full of life force.
0: Yeah.
1: So what happened when their place on the Columbia, their essential or summer fishing village, was no more?
0: Well, in his family's case, where their, you know, traditional family site was for summer, became part of the Hanford Nuclear Reservation, personally for his family. But people probably know that that's been a disaster for the ecology and for the people who live in that area, both native and non-native. But in any case, David then, you know, most of his adulthood, or a lot of his adulthood, lived on the Yakima Reservation. Was an enrolled member of the Yakima Nation, but eventually decided he really felt the pull to live along the Columbia again. And partly that was to defend their fishing rights that were being eroded drastically. And so one of the major cases that ended up, you know, not granting their fishing rights, but reserving their fishing rights from the treaties of 1855, one of the most historic and important decisions was called the Bologna decision in July of 1969. And David Sohappy was the lead plaintiff in that case, representing a variety of other members of his Yakima tribe. And very important thing about that case is that it was a landmark case in that Judge Bologna ended up siding with the Indians in asserting their treaty-granted right to fish at all their usual and accustomed sites.
2: Right.
0: So David Sohappy was an activist in the sense of putting his name behind that effort and really committing himself to protecting as much as he could their old way of life along the river.
1: You were interacting and visiting with these people for a few years.
0: Absolutely.
1: During this long, protracted, heavy, and difficult process.
0: Yes. I mean, I didn't move there until 1980, but yes, the process had been going on to try to keep the defense of their rights for some time. But then everything kind of came to a head again in the early 1980s.
1: And go ahead and give us a little detail about what the outcome of that was for David Sohappy.
0: Yeah, so there were two issues really that the government was trying to, I guess, use to get the Indians off the river. And one of them was he got charged with this along with a group of other native fishermen. One of them was that they were entrapped by I think it was Washington state authorities in that case, because the river is the dividing line between Washington and Oregon. So the north side of the river where David's a little home on the river was, and the south side in Oregon, the river is what defines that border between those states. So depending upon which side of the river you're on, you could be facing a different, you know, a different regulatory challenge. But in any case, David and a few other people were basically entrapped to sell fish to undercover agents in what the government called out-of-season sales. What ended up happening after the Bologna decision is that certain seasons were defined as being open to Indian fisheries for ceremonial purposes that were longer than the fishing seasons they were allowed for the sale of fish. So they were arrested, charged, and eventually convicted of selling fish out of season. But the second issue was had to do with what are called the in-lieu sites. There were 20 dams eventually built along the Columbia for hydroelectric power. And originally, the original dams that were built had no accommodation to allow the fish to travel upriver. But even the government realized that wasn't good because the canneries that were upriver were then not, were then denied the fish just like the native people were. So eventually they rejiggered some of those dams and added fish ladders. And so a certain number of fish make it over the those dams every year to their spawning grounds, which is their instinct. When I was doing my research back in 1987, it was estimated then that 15 to 20% of all the salmon trying to navigate past the dams would die as they went over. So even the dams, once they had fish ladders, were had a really negative impact on the salmon runs. When the government inundated the villages that were traditionally along the river, including a homestead that belonged to David Sohappy's grandmother, they promised the Indians, this is one of those great tales of the dominant culture retreating on its promises to native people. But anyway, they promised that they would rebuild those homes along the river. And so they defined, I think it was 37 different sites that they called in lieu sites. In lieu of where you lived before, we will rebuild your home. But then World War II intervened and all the funding that had been set aside for that purpose somehow just kind of evaporated and was never reinstated. So over the years, certain Columbia River fishing families kind of moved on to those sites, partly to protect them and make sure that they stayed in lieu sites and weren't just swallowed up by some developer or even somebody for sports or whatever. So David was one of the – David and his family were one of the families that decided to move on to those in lieu sites. And now back to the 1980s, the government decided that it was time to evict the Indians from those sites. They changed their tune and said, well, the in lieu sites are only for fishing. They're only for temporary use. And so families that had actually built dwellings, including David Sohappy's family, they were served with eviction notices. And then, you know, a whole other set of legal challenges followed that.
1: And I want to bring in a thread of the nutritional potency of salmon, because ultimately, that determined David Sohappy's fate, because he realized how powerful that food was for him, how it helped him stay in balance, and what happened to him when he was denied that.
0: Right. So he was diabetic, and it was actually one of the key motivations when he moved his family from Yakima down to the river, because he wanted access to the river as much of the year as possible so that he could return to eating a natural, you know, ancestral diet. And that's not only the fish, but also the wild game and the roots and in the fall, the berries. And he had a really nice garden too. So in any case, he was able to manage his diabetes on his traditional diet. And when I met him, I think it was 1984, met at his house, I mean, he was sinewy and strong, and probably by that time, I don't know, he was probably in his 70s. And I mean, he just was the pillar of health. And he would go out in his little dinghy onto the river and fish when it was allowed and then dry that fish, and that was the core of their diet. Once he was charged and incarcerated for the fishing out of season charges, he was in the penitentiary system where the food was, you know, white bread, mashed potatoes, sugar, and his health went downhill very, very quickly. And eventually those charges were overturned through appeal. But he never really survived the change in his diet, and he passed away shortly after being released from prison.
1: Yeah. This is KDNK, and you're listening to Barbara Dills explain the relationship of the indigenous people with the Columbia River Salmon Run.
0: Well, I thought I might just share one quote from David So Happy about the Innu sites.
1: Sure.
0: Because it's something that he said to me in person and made a huge impact on me. And he said, "The government says we can only have temporary dwellings on the Innu sites." Temporary? What do they mean by temporary? I don't know about you, but I am only temporary on this earth.
1: Yes, and it's ironic that you read that, because the other dimension of this is that this salmon run kept people really healthy, strong, and vigorous for 14,000 years, you say?
0: I think you know more about that long-term history than I do.
1: Well,
0: definitely.
1: We just to have a little documentation, we know the Kennewick man was close to 10,000 years old. So there was this ability to live through heavy processes, difficult processes. And how did these people do that? What can you tell the listeners about how they carry so much heaviness and loss?
0: Yeah, I mean, I can only speculate kind of from the outside, but what I feel like I learned both living, you know, with my Lakota family in South Dakota and then saw mirrored in the river people that I got close to along the Columbia River was this sense always that kind of alongside all the loss and heaviness and the cultural degradation that has been, you know, wrought on them, there is also a lot of joy and humor and celebration and ceremony that embraces both. And I think, you know, as a young person, I was only 21 when I first made it to Rosebud. I think it was very, I wouldn't have articulated it this way at the time, but just to have that example of people making it through unbelievable tragedy and still being able to be loving and kind and have great senses of humor was a teaching that I certainly would not have gotten just from my New England family in the same way.
1: And the other value that is part of it is this enormous generosity, even through times of scarcity.
0: Exactly. And that's almost an expression, too, of lightness, you know. And a story I can tell from Rosebud, and then it's echoed in these first food ceremonies along the Columbia, is that there was very little food in the American and Indian Movement camp where I lived, that especially that first summer, but back and forth as I went back and forth to the reservation, surviving a lot of the time on what they call commodity foods that people who were enrolled at Rosebud could go and get once a month, things like, you know, watery, stringy canned chicken. And we used to joke that we should do the commodity cookbook, you know, because we had to figure out ways to fix this food for the guys. It wasn't easy. And especially for me coming to the reservation as a vegetarian, it was a big challenge. But in any case, you know, there wasn't a lot of food. So every once in a while, either a cow would be donated to the Crow Dogs, which is where I lived, or they would go up and find one trespassing on their land and they would just take it. And so I actually was put in the position within the first probably week or 10 days of arriving there of being asked to help butcher, which was quite
1: the vegetarian butcher.
0: The vegetarian butcher, which was, yeah, talk about eye-opening and life-changing. So that we butchered that whole cow, and they didn't have adequate refrigeration to refrigerate a whole cow, or a freezer or anything at that time. And all of a sudden, people started just driving up in old beater cars and stuff with empty cardboard boxes. I don't know how they knew. We call it the moccasin telegraph, but somehow people knew that there was a cow that had been gotten, and all that meat was given away within 24 hours to people in the community who needed it. And there we were back to not having much to eat, but nobody viewed it that way. It was all the right way to do it,
1: Right. And you see this generosity flowing into the seven-generation decision-making process.
0: Yeah, it's all of it's interwoven. You can't really separate any of it. But I think people are probably familiar with that phrase, the seven generations. And we even have, a company that makes dish soap and toilet paper that is, called seventh generation. But, that's a very, whether it's articulated exactly that way or not, it's just a very, almost in my experience, universal value in Native culture here on our continent. And basically, the ethos is, any major decision a community or even a leader of a community makes, even the head of a family or a family unit, always takes into account, what's the impact of this decision going to be on generations, seven generations ahead? And right now, we are in the young people are the seventh generation since a lot of the treaties were made on the plains, at least. And so that's also kind of notable. But community I worked with in Rosebud, even at a sort of institutional level, with all kinds of community programs and so forth, that concept is talked about all the time when they are making decisions about various programs and implementation policies and things that sound a little bureaucratic but aren't in that context because of that consideration.
1: Right. And it's extraordinarily beautiful to me to see generosity come out of people who have been essentially targets of genocide, and certainly nutritional deprivation intentionally, but they hold this memory of an oral history of abundance, which they continue to hold in a way that they manage what they have to get through the lean years as well as the years of plenty and keep alive this whole alternative worldview compared to what I was educated in.
0: Exactly. And there's a recent example of that when the government shutdown happened and the flow of funds to SNAP program ended, temporarily anyway, which cut a lot of people in Rosebud off from being able to afford groceries. The tribe now has the largest tribally owned buffalo herd or indigenous owned buffalo herd in the world. And they just upped their butchering and gave away the bison meat to the community to try to offset the lack that came from the stopping of the SNAP program.
1: Wow.
0: Yeah.
1: That's beautiful. Well, I've shared with you that I had a personal experience of doing something inappropriate, and my indigenous friends eventually saying, "Oh, Will did that." But they said it to me in a strikingly neutral and loving way, and yet it was a powerful reprimand.
0: That's a really interesting story, yeah.
1: And those experiences were a learning for me that opened my eyes to the aliveness that I'm part of and I have a responsibility to.
0: I think I had so many times of of either being shown right in front of my face the better way to do something, or of being, you know, reprimanded lovingly, especially in those first few years in South Dakota. I think that's a very common experience.
1: Well, an aliveness wasn't part of my education. It didn't acknowledge or honor the gift that was given to me. And in essence, when I've been reprimanded by Indigenous people, I'm being re-educated to see the responsibility I have to live with my gifts.
0: Absolutely. Yeah. And to also take others into consideration, whether those others are human, animal, plant, whatever, but to always be cognizant of the impact of one's actions.
1: And my future generations, mm-hmm. my progeny.
0: Mm-hmm. Yes. And I call my experience in Rosebud, I came from a fancy college in the East where I had been on the dean's list and, you know, so forth and so on, always the first one to answer in class, and thought I was pretty smart. And then I landed in Rosebud and figured out all that I did not know about life. And I call it my de-education. It was really a re-education in a whole different way of looking at the world, but I also had to be de-educated.
1: Can you say a little more about any of those experiences?
0: Well, I didn't, they weren't necessarily easily. I mean, there's so many, some of them very funny, but yeah, I mean, I think even just coming and thinking I could stay a vegetarian in a community that depended so heavily on whatever protein they could get, even that, you know, and then within days to realize I was going to starve if I didn't eat the meat out of the watery soup that I was served. Just watery broth and potatoes were not going to sustain me. So it just happened on every level. Every day.
1: So the Columbia River was, and I'm intentionally using was in the past tense because it isn't what it used to be. It was a vast nutrient network of living tributaries of the Northwest. And my sense is the Indigenous people haven't lost that vision and that possibility, but it's an enormous loss.
0: And an irreversible one, really. I mean, there was talk at one time about trying to close the Dalles Dam and bring Celilo Falls back, which stirs up all kinds of feelings for the river people. But it's, I mean, there's no feasibility of ever seeing that river restored to its natural beauty.
1: No, and probably no one will ever camp at the Tri-Cities at the Hanford nuclear plant. But people were camped there. The Kennewick man was there nearly 10,000 years ago. And David Sohappy's family had a camp there. But it's not anymore. Thank you, Barbara.
0: Thank you, Will. A pleasure again.
1: You've been listening to Barbara Dills explain the relationship of the Indigenous people with the Columbia River Salmon Run. This is KDNK. Thank you for listening.

0: This is Bird Note. In the summer of 2026, conservation photographer Garrett Vinn visited a remote wilderness called the National Petroleum Reserve in Alaska. He shared this audio postcard in June.
1: I'm at Tshekpuk Lake in the Alaskan Arctic, just 6 miles from the Arctic Ocean. A landscape that just days ago was still covered in ice and snow, and now it's absolutely bustling with life and birdsong. It's midnight, but the sun is still above the horizon, casting a golden light across the grasses and the wetlands. As far as you can hear in every direction, there are birds advertising and displaying. On this lake right now, there's an incredible congregation of long-tailed ducks. A huge group of males is vigorously competing to attract females to fend off and fight off rival males. They're splashing and fighting and chasing, and their vocalizations reflect the urgency of the season. And it's not just the long-tailed ducks. In the air around the lake, pectoral sandpipers are displaying on the wing. Phalaropes that have spent the summer far out at sea are spinning like tops on the ponds around me. The wetlands around Tshekpuk Lake are among the most vast in the entire Arctic. They're critical for millions of birds to breed every year. This is a nursery for so many of our birds.
0: Hear more soundscapes from Garrett Vinn's expedition on our website, birdnote.org. I'm Ari.
2: Welcome to The Bioneers, revolution from the heart of nature and the human heart.
3: It's all alive. It's all connected. It's all...

0: When you see how the 1% has been running away from the rest of us, with its share of national income continuing to go up and social distance mounting and mounting, we know that some people do benefit, even though most of us would gain from inclusion and investment in all of us. And so we need movements like the Fight for 15, the Fight for Immigrant Rights, the Fight to House the Unhoused, to make sure that we can actually change things. So we really need to shift our mindset and begin to realize when we work out of a spirit of mutuality, we begin to generate a more prosperous economy.
1: In this episode, we hear from Manuel Pastor on how shocks to the system are precipitating a great awakening and growing movements to transform the economy to our economy. I'm Neil Harvey. This is Building the Solidarity Economy, Awakening to Our Mutuality and Shifting the Terrain of Power. When engineers prototype a machine, they run it at high speed and high stress to see what blows out. The aim is to determine where the flaws and weaknesses are and hopefully to correct them. These days, it seems like everything is broken. Maybe we need an entirely new and different design. At the core of this civilizational breakdown is an extractive economy that wastes both nature and people, and at the same time, is hoovering extreme wealth up to the billionaire class. But with breakdown comes breakthrough. Professor Manuel Pastor believes we're living through a moment of profound transformation. It will come down to what we do or don't do at this moment of radical change. One thing is for sure. This time, it's apocalyptic in the original meaning of the word, which is a revelation or an unveiling. Manuel Pastor spoke at a virtual Bioneers conference.
0: It's been a very difficult last couple of years. We have been and are still experiencing the COVID pandemic. And it's important to realize that this was a shock to our system. COVID was the disease that revealed our illnesses as a society. The racial wealth gap, which meant that communities of color were not able to survive the blows of an uneven economy, inadequate health care. Black people died at 1.4 times the rate of white folks. And if we look in Los Angeles County and age adjust for that, we'll see that the black death rates were twice those of white folks, the Latino death rates three times. So COVID was the disease that revealed our illnesses of economic precarity, of systematic racial disparities, of inadequate health care. However, it also revealed our mutuality. The number of people who stepped up in mutual aid societies, the food kitchens that stepped forward, communities beginning to care for the unhoused amongst them. And of course, people wearing masks, even if not to just protect themselves, but to protect their neighbors. And we, in fact, need to think about COVID as occurring as part of three big hits to the consciousness. COVID itself revealing disparity, the murder of George Floyd and the reckoning around structural racism in the United States. And of course, all of that coming on top of 4 years of a presidential administration that seemed to have cruelty as its main strategy, that wound up trucking in xenophobia, racism, and hate, and that sought to polarize the society. So where does that leave us now?
1: As Manuel Pastor points out, one central pivot of transformation that's being revealed is to change our societal pronoun from me, me, me to we. Manuel Pastor is a distinguished professor of sociology and American studies and ethnicity at the University of California. He's director of its Equity Research Institute. He's long been one of the most astute researchers studying the economic, environmental, and social inequities facing low-income urban communities. He's also worked tirelessly to address these systemic crises through movement building. But, he says, the upside of the downside is that the concatenation of crises that bedevil us has shaken loose the foundational ideological assumptions about what an economy is for and who gets to benefit.
0: I would argue there is no going back to what we had before. People often use the word recovery, but why would we want to go back to a normal that did not work for so many, with so many crowded into jobs that were high risk and low pay, with so many left without a social safety net, with so many subject to racist policing, racist education, and even racist environmental conditions in terms of climate inequities? Rather than using the term recovery, we need to understand that this is a moment of transformation, and it's going to require reimagination and restructuring to be able to get forward to a model that both recognizes the disparities that have existed, challenges inequality, and begins to lift up our commonalities. Traditional economics, often called neoclassical or neoliberal economics, assumes that people are selfish, they act just in their self-interest, and that markets exist to coordinate that to bless. And actually, sometimes on the left, people think folks act in their self-interest and you need the state to constrain people. But the fascinating thing is that people also act out of mutuality and have concern. You know, when there's a disaster like COVID, there are price gougers, but there's also people who rush to the rescue of other folks. And the question is, does our system feed the wolf of selfishness, or does it feed the spirit of inclusion and fairness and mutuality? And that's a really important thing that I think is wrong, both with the way we theorize and then with the way we structure.
1: The prevailing ideology of modern capitalist economics arose in the mid-19th century in tandem with the Industrial Revolution and the Olympian rise of the plutocratic robber barons and their bloated monopolistic trusts. During that Gilded Age, a leading anti-monopoly crusader named Henry Demarest Lloyd described the ideological conflict around the plutocrats' so-called survival of the fittest social Darwinist ideology in this way. Quote, "The golden rule of business is, there is no hope for any of us, but the weakest must go first. There is no other field of human associations in which any such rule of action is allowed. The man who should apply in his family or in his citizenship this survival of the fittest theory, as it is professed and operated in business, would be a monster and would speedily be made extinct. To divide the supply of food between himself and his children according to their relative powers of calculation would be a short road to the penitentiary or the gallows. In trade, men have not yet risen to the family life of animals. It is a race to the bad, and the winners are the worst." End quote. In fact, what Charles Darwin was referring to with survival of the fittest was an ecological paradigm of the survival of those best fitted to their environment, place, and time. Around the same time, the Russian naturalist and philosopher Peter Kropotkin reported on his studies of animal behavior in his famous book Mutual Aid. He concluded this, quote, "Happily enough, competition is not the rule either in the animal world or in mankind. It is limited among animals to exceptional periods. Better conditions are created by the elimination of competition, by means of mutual aid and mutual support. That is the tendency of nature." End quote. In fact, Kropotkin proved to be correct. It's cooperation and symbiosis that make the world go round. The classical survival of the fittest economic model is less an ideology than a theology, an article of blind faith in the supremacy of the market to solve problems, and in the benevolence of billionaires. Surveying the state of the world, it's self-evident that the invisible hand of the market has failed catastrophically.
0: And we know in our heart that when businesses treat people correctly, that those businesses thrive. We know that if low wages and the ability to destroy the environment were the driving factors behind economic growth, Haiti would be the richest country on earth. But it's not. Neoliberalism has hijacked common sense. So, you know, people, when they look at their individual situation, they individualize it, like somehow it's my fault rather than a result of the structures of inequalities, or that markets will take care of it, or that a tax cut on the rich will generate prosperity. There's no evidence of that over the last 45 years that we've been trying it. It's never generated economic growth. What's generated economic growth is public investment in each other. That's what generated the long period of economic prosperity between 1945 and 1970. So we really need to shift our mindset and begin to realize when we work out of a spirit of mutuality, we begin to generate a more prosperous economy.
1: Indeed, as the late Senator Gaylord Nelson, principal founder of Earth Day, said, the economy is a wholly owned subsidiary of the environment. Real wealth creation is based on replenishing natural systems and restoring the built environment, especially our infrastructure and cities. It's based on investing in our communities and workforce. It's been shown to work best when done all at once. Restoration could become an estimated $100 trillion market. There's plenty of work to do, plenty of people to do it, and abundant financial incentive. When we return, more from Manuel Pastor on how to bring mutuality into the economy and why movements matter. I'm Neil Harvey. 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This is Building the Solidarity Economy, Awakening to Our Mutuality, and Shifting the Terrain of Power.

0: 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And learn about our conferences. That's Bioneers.org. In his book, Solidarity Economics, Why Mutuality and Movements Matter, which he co-wrote with Chris Jenner, Manuel Pastor lays out the kinds of mind shifts and practical applications that can rewrite the rules at this transformative moment. It starts with reframing the term, the economy.
1: When we talk about the economy, it makes it seem like it's a set of natural laws, things given by God, the market, that's outside of us. But it's our economy. These are the rules we make about whether to compete or to collaborate. It's a tax system that either lets Amazon go off scot-free with no taxes or ensures that they're paid taxes and treat their workers decently. We should always go back to talking about our economy, the set of rules we set up and use to either protect property or to protect people. Second big point is that we need to recognize that mutuality actually drives our economy and stress how mutuality, fairness, and inclusion can generate prosperity for the many. Now, this is a really key point because even progressives sometimes seem like they accept the arguments of conservatives that inclusion might be a good thing morally, but somehow it's going to come at the cost of economic prosperity. But you know that when you have a society that's underinvesting in young people, you're not going to have more productivity in the future. You know, when you've got a system of over-policing and over-incarcerating, that you're wasting talent that could contribute. You know, when you are not legalizing people who've been in this country, perhaps without papers, but for quite a long period of time, you're not only disenfranchising them politically, you're disenfranchising them economically, and you're wasting their talents and ability to contribute. And research is showing that those metropolitan areas that are more equal, less residentially segregated, and less fragmented actually tend to grow more sustainably over time.
0: Those same metropolitan areas that are more equitable also experience less pollution and environmental degradation. Manuel Pastor cites compelling statistics that reflect how vital it is to build a solidarity economy. In Los Angeles County, while the median income for white households hovers around $86,000 a year, Latino households plunge to $52,000, and black households to $45,000. It gets even worse. For households with children under the age of 5, the income median for white households is about $124,000 a year. For black and Latino households, it's about $51,000. Pastor says that means we're baking racial inequality into the future, unless we act to change the terms of engagement.
1: First, we need to center the struggle for racial equity and against racism. We need all of us to have a deep interrogation of how anti-black and anti-indigenous racism has set the terrain for othering, for xenophobia, for hate, for structural inequality that in fact affects all of us. Even immigrants who come to this country, the terrain of inequality is set by those fundamental dynamics of the taking of land and the taking of labor to amass capital to make this country. So if we really want to make a world that is better, need to center the struggle for racial equity and take it upon ourselves to understand the deep role of anti-black racism.
0: But the ground truth of the COVID pandemic is that it radically amplified the social Darwinism corrupting the economy. The richest Americans raked in the biggest upward transfer of wealth in the country's history. Concierge Service from the U.S. Treasury Department provided them with no interest cash to capitalize on a fire sale of vulnerable small and medium-sized businesses, while also supporting lucrative stock buybacks and executive bonuses. While the super rich got filthy richer, Struggling taxpayers received a pittance in direct assistance, and a temporary one at that. Meanwhile, companies started complaining bitterly that workers weren't showing up. Rather than go back to crappy low-wage jobs that already were often not enough to live on, so-called essential workers additionally now faced mortal danger from the pandemic. It's a nightmare scenario amounting to your money or your life. Thousands of workers staged union and wildcat strikes across the country.
2: People are sick and tired of being sick and tired, as Fannie Lou Hamer said. They're sick and tired of being taken advantage of. They're sick and tired of the top 5% getting all the wealth, and those of us on the bottom, you know, are struggling to make ends meet, living from paycheck to paycheck.
3: It's about sticking together as a team to win.
4: These men and women who are standing in the line today are really fighting for the new hires and the people of the future.
5: We still deserve human rights and human decency, and I would say that enough pay to pay your rent and get a car to work if you need to and put groceries in your fridge is a human right.
1: You know, the business press is calling it the Great Resignation, because from the point of view of employers, it's people leaving and not wanting to come to work. But I think it'd be better to call it the Great Rebellion or the Great Awakening. What's going on is that workers are saying, you know what? We've just been through this huge existential crisis where we realized what work was essential. And it was not being the manager of a hedge fund. It was being a grocery store clerk or an agricultural worker or a healthcare worker. And yet so many of those jobs are not treated with the pay, respect, accommodation that they deserve. And what I think you're seeing is that workers are fed up. I mean, restaurant employers used to expect that people would come in for low wages, uncertain hours, and disrespect at work. And now people are saying, really? And I have to risk death from COVID too? Later, I'm not coming in. So you're really seeing a kind of recalibration of what work means in people's lives and a demand for more from it. But I also think that it's important to realize that, you know, this comes now, it's about a dozen or so years since the 2008-2009 financial crisis, in which capitalism ran itself into the ground and expected the taxpayers to bail them out of the mistakes they made, even as they left Black and Latino homeowners, particularly in the wind, losing all of their assets, with the racial wealth gap worsening over time. Young people entered into the labor market in that period of time. Then they saw Trump get elected and mismanage this last crisis. People don't trust this system. They know that something is wrong. They know that they deserve better. And even though they don't quite yet have the collective means for articulating their concerns, they're articulating them individually by deciding not to go to work or quitting the jobs they have or getting together with other people to demand improvements in the conditions at work.
0: Manuel Pastor has a practical vision for how to begin to restructure our economy. It grew out of prior work he and Chris Jenner had done, including an economic report called From Resistance to Renewal, a 12-step program for the California economy. They helped develop a dynamic suite of transformative policies to build the solidarity economy movement. It's grounded in green infrastructure, education, workforce development, housing, transportation systems, and the care economy for the 21st century.
1: And that is a movement that looks at co-ops, community land trusts, mutual aid societies, everything where people come together to forge institutions, economic institutions that center collective well-being and provide an alternative to the capitalist orientation of most of our institutions. So you can imagine making sure that financial institutions lend to communities so that they can start community land trusts. You can imagine making it easier for worker co-ops to form and also making it easier for them to get the capital finance that they need to be able to move forward. You can see, as happened during the pandemic, government delivering aid often through these mutual aid societies or community-based organizations in ways that build up that sector of the economy. That's going to take some time, and we don't have a lot of time. We need to scale up quickly. So the solidarity economy vision is kind of a post-capitalist vision. But we also think there's a lot you can do with currently existing businesses. How do we reward the businesses that are paying taxes, paying decent wages, training their workers, providing paid family leave, and penalize those businesses that are not doing that? How do we take that large part of our economy that exists right now and shift it in the direction of serving mutuality?
0: When the pandemic paralyzed the U.S. economy, community mutual aid networks sprang up or leapt into overdrive around the country. They tried to ensure people living alone received the help they needed, such as groceries or rides to the doctor. It's been civil society, not the invisible hand of the market, that has risen to the occasion to grow and strengthen these networks and incorporate them into official structures where that's been possible. But there have to be some fundamental changes in our economy and our government policies to make a difference that really makes a difference in people's lives for the long haul. Which is why movements matter, says Manuel Pastor.
1: That means we need to commit to social movements. There's a famous quote from Martin Luther King. He actually borrowed it from someone else, which is that the arc of the moral universe is long, but it bends toward justice. Let me add, pioneers, but it requires that someone bend it. It doesn't get to justice just on its own. That's going to require you. It's going to require you working with others. It's going to require broad social movements that challenge the constellation of political power, that challenge economic and racial privilege, and insist on mutuality as the guiding principle for our economy and solidarity economics as our framework for getting forward. When you see how the 1% has been running away from the rest of us, with its share of national income continuing to go up and social distance mounting and mounting, we know that some people do benefit, even though most of us would gain from inclusion and investment in all of us. And so we need movements like the Fight for 15, the Fight for Immigrant Rights, the Fight to House the Unhoused, to make sure that we can actually change things. We also know that the other side effect of movements is just as markets make us selfish. They teach us to be self-interested, look out for ourselves instead of someone else, and see the world as zero sum. Just as markets make us selfish, movements make us mutual. They build the habits of solidarity, intersectionality, and mutual consideration that are key to make our economy function for all of us. Solidarity economics insists that we should address the climate crisis, not just because there's a cost-benefit analysis of how that would be good for us in the long run, but simply that we need to move past an extractive relationship with the planet and understand that we must stand in solidarity with the planet, with other species, and with future generations to make sure we have a planet that lasts.
0: Manuel Pastor. Building the solidarity economy, awakening to our mutuality and shifting the terrain of power. Executive producer Kenny Ossibel. Written by Kenny Ossibel. Senior producer and station relations, Stephanie Welch. Program engineer and music supervisor, Emily Harris. Host and consulting producer, Neil Harvey. Producer, Teo Grossman. Production assistants, Monica Lopez. My name is Neil Harvey. Thank you for listening. This is program number 200. 50.

0: The NTSB will be looking at aircraft performance, why the aircraft landed long. You know, that is really going to be the crux of this investigation.
1: Why did an Amazon cargo plane crash in Miami? We will have the latest on the investigation from Monday, September 7th. It's All Things Considered from NPR News. I'm Scott Detrow. Ahead, a major win for a right-wing party in German elections and a push at the United Nations to phase out child marriages around the world.
2: We are not saying don't get married, but we are saying that let these girls reach the age that they can be married.
1: Plus, it is back to school season.
3: Are you excited for first grade?
4: No.
3: What are you most hoping for?
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1: And on Labor Day, how trade unions feel about the data center boom. Those stories after this newscast.
5: Live from NPR News in Washington, I'm Janine Hurst. Secretary of State Marco Rubio is heading to South America this week as the Trump administration embraces a new group of right-wing leaders and pushes to expand U.S. influence across the region. NPR's Michelle Kellerman has more.
6: The State Department says Rubio will travel to Colombia, Ecuador, and Peru to talk about enhanced cooperation in the fight against what it calls narco-terrorism. The Trump administration has killed at least 227 people in the past year in strikes on what it alleges are drug boats in the Caribbean and the Pacific. Critics say these strikes are illegal and have not had an impact on the drug trade, but Rubio may not face much pushback on this trip as new right-wing governments promise to work with the Trump administration. The State Department says Rubio will also discuss trade and support for recovery efforts from a recent earthquake in Colombia. Michelle Kellerman, NPR News, the State Department.
5: Diesel is selling at a record high, and this comes at a terrible time for farmers. As Frank Morris of member station KCUR reports, corn and soybean farmers are starting to harvest, while some wheat farmers are getting ready to plant.
7: Big farming operations buy diesel by the tanker truckload. The people who run those farms tend to support President Donald Trump. But the spike in diesel prices, thanks to Trump's war with Iran, are straining that relationship.
8: Well, I'm a Republican, and I'm a farmer, and I am pissed.
7: Vance Emke is about to start planting wheat on his farm in western Kansas.
8: We'll probably use about 5,000 gallons to put in the crop. It's just a rapidly escalating cost that you can't do anything about. You just eat it.
7: Emke figures the 60% jump in diesel prices could cost him up to $50,000 this year. For NPR News, I'm Frank Morris in Kansas City.
5: The average rate on a 30-year mortgage is now nearly 7%, making home ownership more expensive. But NPR's Stephen Basaha reports buyers who can't afford higher rates or pay cash may have an advantage.
9: High mortgage rates tend to drive away home buyers. But NerdWallet's housing expert Kate Wood says that also means buyers that stay in the market can get more concessions from sellers.
10: They're more willing to work with you because they aren't just, you know, swimming in offers and taking their pick.
9: She also recommends that home buyers shop around for a mortgage.
10: When things are even like a little bit unstable or a little bit iffy, my goodness, like please look at all the lenders because you are going to see a really good amount of dispersion.
9: Wood warns buyers who wait that if and when rates do drop, a flood of pent-up competition could make that home you're looking at cost tens of thousands of dollars more. Stephen Basaha, NPR News.
5: You're listening to NPR News from Washington. The height of tick season is nearing an end across the U.S., but as NPR's Ping Huang reports, they're not totally gone, and in some parts of the country, danger remains.
11: On a national level, tick bites tend to drop off in September. That's according to data reported by the Centers for Disease Control and Prevention. But Allison Hinckley, an epidemiologist there, says those in the

0: Northeast, Mid-Atlantic, and Upper Midwest regions should still keep an eye out for the black-legged deer tick, which remains active through the fall.
1: It's the type of tick that can transmit Lyme disease. So especially in those regions, we think it's still important to take steps to avoid tick bites.
0: Come winter, the ticks are less active. They'll hunker in leaf litter and soil and hibernate through colder months. While researchers are working on methods to reduce tick populations and the disease burdens they carry, Hinckley recommends people wear clothes treated with tick repellent to prevent tick bites and to remove ticks promptly if they latch. Ping Huang, NPR News.
2: Naval engineer Ilya Espino de Marada took the helm today as the first woman to lead the Panama Canal Administration, stepping into the role at a challenging time for the vital maritime route. She led the multi-billion dollar expansion project last decade and now takes full command of the canal. Only three other Panamanians have held the position since the United States handed over the Interoceanic Waterway in late 1999. The 64-year-old engineer's appointment to the canal's top post is already seen as a symbol of women's capability for executive leadership roles across that industry. I'm Janine Herbst, NPR News in Washington.
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5: It's All Things Considered from NPR News. I'm Scott Detrow. Federal aviation investigators are looking into what caused an Amazon cargo plane to crash at Miami International Airport on Sunday. The plane overshot the runway while landing and then slammed into multiple vehicles outside the airport. At least five people have died and five others were injured. NPR's Shondalise Duster has been covering the crash and joins us now. Hi, Shondalise.
6: Hey, Scott.
5: The National Transportation Safety Board just gave a briefing this afternoon. Tell us the latest.
6: Yes, NTSB Chair Jennifer Homedy said the plane landed and then left the runway. The plane first hit a van owned by a cleaning company that services the airport. We learned that there were seven people inside. She said the van was torn apart. The plane also hit an SUV, mangling the vehicle. But it's still an active recovery scene. Here is Jennifer Homedy.
7: There's fuel everywhere. That will have to be remediated, but then they are also removing fuel from the aircraft. So we have to allow that to occur. And as we speak, recovery operations continue.
6: Hamidi would not update on the status of the pilot or co-pilot, but said they will be scheduling interviews.
5: One thing people have been pointing to is that Miami International Airport is not equipped with an emergency stopping system that can safely stop planes that go past the end of the runways.
6: Mm-hmm.
5: Did that come up with the NTSB today?
6: Yes, Hamidi said what's known as the EMAS system will be part of its investigation, but she didn't add anything further. I should explain that the EMAS system is designed to stop an aircraft before it exits the end of the runway. It's lightweight, crushable material that forces a plane to slow down. Earlier today, I spoke with Gregory Fife, a former senior air safety investigator at the NTSB, who said in this case, he believes an EMAS system would have saved lives.
8: EMAS systems are expensive, but not so expensive that an airport can't afford it. Accidents and incidents like this usually spawn a debate, a discussion, and actually an installation of systems like this.
6: I reached out to the Federal Aviation Administration about why the airport does not use EMAS systems, but I have not received a response yet.
5: And this happened on a holiday weekend where a lot of people are traveling. What is the situation at the airport right now?
6: The crash has caused significant delays, as you can imagine, flight cancellations and long lines at the airport. I can tell you that at the moment, two of Miami's four runways remain closed, and we don't know when they might reopen. But obviously, today is a busy travel day with people trying to get home after the holiday. It's one of the busiest of the entire year, and I should note that there are hundreds of flights that have been delayed and canceled today.
5: That is NPR's Shawn Delise Duster. Thank you so much.
6: Thank you.
5: In Germany, an election in a small eastern region is sending shockwaves through the country and into Europe more broadly. The far-right AfD won big, and the party of German Chancellor Friedrich Merz, the conservative Christian Democrats, received a record low number of votes, and that is putting more pressure on Merz. Esme Nicholson reports.
9: That's the man who has unnerved the German Chancellor Friedrich Merz. Half Merz's age, 35-year-old Ulrich Siegmund, and his party, the Alternative for Germany, have won 43% of the vote in what should have been a quiet election in the small state of Saxony-Anhalt.
10: Ein ganz klares Zeichen, natürlich auch nach Berlin.
9: Speaking to public broadcaster ARD, Siegmund said the result sends a very clear signal to Berlin, adding, "This is the end of the line. People do not want to go on like this." Siegmund is now hoping to become the country's first far-right state governor since the Nazis were in power, while the AfD, which ran on an anti-immigration ticket, is three seats shy of the majority needed to govern. Its resounding success has turned heads far beyond Berlin. President Donald Trump posted the results on Truth Social, which the Kremlin then reposted, calling it an historic win. But not all reactions were positive.
11: Bien sûr qu'elle m'inquiète, c'était malheureusement prévu. Moi, j'ai eu l'occasion d'échanger récemment.
9: Speaking to RTL, France's finance minister, Roland Lescure, said the AfD's success sends a very, very worrying signal. The prime minister of Germany's other immediate neighbor, Poland's Donald Tusk, wrote on X that in Poland, only idiots or traitors can rejoice in the triumph of the AfD in Germany. But in Berlin, a visibly deflated Friedrich Merz conceded his center-right Christian Democrat Party's most severe election defeat in years or decades.
12: Es gehört zur Demokratie, dass sich Mehrheitsverhältnisse ändern.
9: It's part of democracy that party majorities shift, Merz admitted reluctantly, but the values of our constitution are not up for debate, he warned, adding that in our democracy power is granted, not seized, and minorities are not the enemy of the majority. Merz's comments come amid fears about the far-right AfD's plans for Saxony-Anhalt. Siegmund, a former salesman, has a knack for packaging his party's policies in positive slogans. But the AfD's regional platform is the party's most radical, and it's considered anti-constitutional because of its remigration policy, which promises mass deportations and calls to segregate refugees and disabled children in schools. Markus Zina, visiting fellow at the German Marshall Fund, says this is what makes accepting the will of the electorate so tricky.
13: Do we want to bring a party into power that is outright anti-constitutional? Do we have the obligation to prevent a party like this to gain power in our country?
9: He adds that this is where the AfD's understanding of democracy diverges. Speaking to public broadcaster ZDF, AfD federal leader and possible future chancellor candidate Alice Weidel accused the other parties of being undemocratic for refusing to work with her party. We are Democrats, Weidel insisted. We talk to everyone. We do not erect firewalls. Weidel then declared that the CDU would never win another election. But Siegmund is still short of three seats and is vying for the support of anyone willing to, quote, step out of their comfort zone to make him governor. Anyone who does will be keenly aware of the historical steps they're taking. For NPR News, I'm Esme Nicholson in Berlin.
5: Campaigns supporting Democrats and Republicans have reached a rare agreement. They are collectively angry at data centers. Both parties have poured millions into ads attacking these AI facilities, and political operatives say the spending will grow as the midterms get closer. NPR's Maham Javed has more.
14: It's rare for political messaging to be aligned across parties, but when it comes to data centers, just follow the money. Over $45 million spent on one issue. Both Democrats and Republicans are airing ads largely opposed to the AI facilities.
15: He voted to make it easier for billionaires to take our land, raise utility rates, and build data centers without guardrails.
16: We don't want crime or data centers in our neighborhoods. Donalds and his friends want to build thousands of data centers right in your backyard.
14: Those are campaign ads from races in Wisconsin and Florida. According to data from Ad Impact, the spending on these ads is almost evenly split, $22 million to support Republicans and $21 million to the Democrats. In Wisconsin, where data centers have dominated the campaign season, David Crowley, the state's Democratic gubernatorial nominee, has promised to
17: lower costs, make housing affordable,
18: stop AI data centers from making your energy bills skyrocket.
14: Tom Tiffany, the Republican nominee for Wisconsin governor, has been alleging that Crowley has links to tech companies that fund data centers.
19: Data center David Crowley won't roll back data center tax incentives. Our lakes run dry. Family farms paved over.
14: Georgia is another state where ads tying data centers to rising energy costs are very popular. So popular that Ad Impact shows $12.8 million were spent on them during the state's gubernatorial primaries. On one side was Republican Lieutenant Governor Burt Jones.
20: Burt Jones is Georgia's relentless tax fighter. Burt Jones fought to end tax giveaways for data centers.
14: And on the other was Georgians for Integrity, a political action committee that has been attacking Jones since 2025.
21: Burt voted to raise his taxpayer-funded pension, then backed a $10 billion deal to build data centers on his family's land.
14: Jones lost the primary in a runoff. While Republicans have spent more money on such ads, Democrats have bought a higher number of the ads, almost twice as many. Olivia Davis, a spokeswoman for the Democratic Governors Association, says data centers are mentioned so often in political ads because
22: at the core, this like goes back to deep concerns around affordability and utility costs. And that's why it's being included in paid media, because that's a concern that voters have been voicing for a long time now.
14: Michael Franz, co-director of the Wesleyan Media Project, which tracks political advertising, says these ads give each side talking points. Apart from a chance to talk about affordability, he says
23: Democrats might focus a little bit more on effects on the amount of energy needed to run data centers. Republicans will talk about tax breaks that these companies get.
14: Amid all this anti-data center rhetoric, President Trump says rejecting them is a mistake. Here he is in an interview with Punchbowl News talking about a statewide audit of data center projects in Texas.
24: They are tremendously important for the economics. I mean, this is for Texas to say no to data centers is a mistake in the sense that it could be bigger than oil.
14: Republican campaigns could fall in line with Trump and become more accepting of the data centers, or they could continue to appease voters' anger through more ads, at least until the midterms. Maham Javed, NPR News.

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1: Advice for Democrats who want control of Congress.
2: People should be all over corruption, and you do it with the contrast of saying you are getting poorer. Trump is in a war getting rich off of oil. Like, seize that. Be outraged by it. Tell people how it's harming them.
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1: It's All Things Considered from NPR News. I'm Scott Detrow. More than 600 Californians who make countertops are sick with silicosis. It's a lung disease that's often fatal. They get it from their jobs after inhaling toxic silica dust that's generated when cutting and polishing artificial stone. Those who can no longer work because of silicosis often struggle to make ends meet, even after pursuing benefits that are supposed to help them. KQED's Farida Javala-Romero reports.
2: Eleazar Resendiz Cortez is only 39, but gasps for air doing things that used to be easy, sweeping floors, pushing a lawnmower, or biking with his kids. Doctors diagnosed him with silicosis. He knows co-workers who've had to get lung transplants, and he's afraid that will happen to him.
3: Es fatal. Tu mente cambia. Pues piensas que puede pasar lo mismo contigo, ¿no?
2: Resendiz Cortez can no longer work. He pursued workers' compensation benefits that are meant to cover medical care and lost wages for people injured on the job. But after 2 years, he still hasn't been paid. Relatives are helping his family cover rent and food. He says he's run out of savings and is in despair that he has no income to support his family.
3: Tuve que meter mano de mis ahorros. Y pues ya se agotaron.
2: Resendiz Cortez is not the only one without these benefits. A study published last year in the American Journal of Public Health looked at insurance data for 114 silicosis patients in California and found most were covered by public health insurance. Only 8 had medical care paid through workers' compensation.
4: They pass everything on to the state. So the state is the one that has to pay the benefits in the beginning.
2: That's Resendiz Cortez's attorney, Barry Rodich. He represents about 100 other sick stonecutters denied workers' comp. In Resendiz Cortez's case, one insurer, AmTrust North America, denied liability for his claim, saying it wasn't supported by medical, legal, or factual evidence. Another, Omaha National, also denied his claim for similar reasons. They said they can't comment on the specifics of the case, but are committed to handling every claim fairly. Rodich is appealing to state officials. He says most insurers have an economic incentive to delay because these claims are expensive.
4: I've had cases where there is probably no legitimate basis to maintain a denial, but they're just maintaining it until a judge tells them that they have to pick it up.
2: One complication to speedy resolution may be that stone workers often have multiple employers during their career. That's according to Yvonne Leng. She's an attorney who represents insurance companies and has helped settle silicosis claims.
5: When there's multiple employers, the employers are going to point the fingers at each other. And if the employers are pointing the fingers at each other, the carriers are going to point the fingers at each other.
2: Lang says insurance companies are also trying to weed out fraudulent claims and need proof that an illness came from working for an employer they insured, which can delay the process. Meanwhile, workers' comp experts say in general, it's often harder for workers to get benefits if they slowly develop an illness than if they sustain an injury, like falling off a ladder. Glenn Shore is a retired analyst with the California Division of Workers' Compensation.
6: There's often co-workers who saw it happen, or the injury couldn't have been caused by anything else. But with occupational diseases, it's really a long-term chronic condition that doesn't develop very quickly. And so by the time it does develop, either they've moved on from that job, they might even be retired,
2: California is the only state actively tracking silicosis in the countertop industry. But doctors in other states are also reporting cases. And as more stone cutters get sick, advocates worry many won't get timely benefits. For NPR News, I'm Farida Javala-Romero in Oakland, California.
1: The United Nations is calling for an end to child marriage, recently passing a resolution ahead of this month's General Assembly. The UN says 650 million women and girls alive today were married before they turned 18. The resolution comes as advocates push for solutions that go beyond laws, including keeping girls in school. NPR's Fatma Tanis reports.
7: In northern Nigeria, the UN estimates that 80% of girls are married before they turn 18. Mariam Abubakar is with the Abuja-based Center for Girls' Education. The group aims to prevent child marriage by getting girls to school.
8: We are not saying don't get married, but we are saying that let these girls reach the age that they can be married.
7: In 2018, the group began a combination of mentoring and tutoring for girls and financial assistance for their families. The focus was on unmarried girls between the ages of 12 and 17 who had been pulled out of school. Abubakar says a big part of her work was getting community leaders involved early on.
8: We are in fully working with the community leaders and the religious leaders to see how they can support their communities, how they can transform the norms of not allowing girls to stay in school.
7: Engaging the locals also meant that the girls who participated were not singled out as deviating from the norms of the community. The program lasted for 9 months, and researchers collected data 2 years later to measure the impact. They found that the intervention had reduced the likelihood that the girls would be married by 80%.
8: I believe that this program is going to expand beyond our imagination.
7: The group is expanding to other communities in Nigeria. Abubakar says the families who allowed their girls to participate appeared to be changing their attitudes.
8: They are tilting towards accepting the fact that girls should be in school.
7: What has made the Nigeria program successful, according to Beatrice Velio, who oversees the gender department at the Abdul Latif Jameel Poverty Action Lab at MIT, is that it tried to tackle the problem from many angles, by addressing these norms and their underlying causes.
9: The premise here is that families may marry off their daughters because they face economic pressures and aren't really able to provide for their daughters for too long.
7: The next step for this Nigeria program, Velio says, is to get the government to fund this effort on a broad scale. Anita Raj studies gender equity at Tulane University. She says much progress has been made globally in creating laws that set the legal age for marriage at 18, including in Nigeria. But they're not always implemented.
10: Many, many countries around the world, including my own, the United States, we are not immune to this issue. It's about a normative practice. It's really about the fact that people think this, you know, this is what is going to provide a girl with future.
7: She says creating education and work opportunities for women and girls has proven to be the strongest solution. The UN says its recently passed resolution aims to mark the, quote, growing international recognition that child marriage is a crime and another form of child sexual abuse. As part of the resolution, November 27 is designated as the International Day to End Child, Early, and Forced Marriage. Fatma Tanis, NPR News.
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11: Republicans are gathering for their first ever midterm convention in Dallas. It's President Trump's way of trying to boost voter enthusiasm.
12: What I really want you to do is pretend, please, that I'm on the ballot. Just come and vote. It's so important.
11: What to expect from what some are calling Trumpapalooza tomorrow on Morning Edition from NPR News.

0: 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More information and details at holycross.com. There's a hazardous weather outlook over Leadville this evening due to scattered thunderstorms, the main threats being gusty winds up to 45 miles an hour and cloud-to-ground lightning. Stay alert as this increases the chance for flash floods across Bryn Scar areas. 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
1: Live from NPR News in Washington, I'm Linda Kenyon. Israeli officials say they have a plan set for, quote, all-out war if violence continues in the occupied West Bank. The statement came from Israel's defense minister immediately following a stabbing of an Israeli in the West Bank and then the death of a Palestinian student in a separate incident. NPR's Carrie Kahn reports.
2: Defense Minister Israel Katz says if it's determined that a large-scale attack on military and Jewish settlements is about to happen, troops have been instructed to, quote, launch an all-out campaign. That would include targeted killings of senior Palestinian Authority figures and evacuating and occupying security zones, Katz says, as was done in Gaza. Israel's military says an Israeli farmer was stabbed in the West Bank by a Palestinian assailant who was then tracked down and killed. Separately, a Palestinian university student was killed overnight by Israeli settlers, according to the head of the local village council. The U.S. ambassador to Israel has decried the rise in Israeli settler violence against Palestinians as, quote, terrorism. Carrie Kahn, NPR News, Tel Aviv.
1: It's the latest salvo in the trade war between the U.S. and Canada as the midnight deadline approaches for Canada to impose its retaliatory tariffs against U.S. goods. The tariffs of up to 50% will affect $20 billion worth of goods that Canada imports from U.S. companies. They include new duties on the steel, dairy, and wood products that are produced in politically sensitive states like Ohio, Pennsylvania, Michigan, and Wisconsin. The Canadian levies come in direct response to President Trump's tariffs of 50% on many Canadian products. U.S. Trade Representative Jamieson Greer had warned if Canada imposes the counter tariffs, the U.S. could respond by imposing outright bans on certain Canadian products. This is NPR News. The U.N. is calling for an end to child marriages in the dozens of countries that allow it. NPR's Fatma Tanis reports.
3: The UN says 650 million women and girls who are alive today were married before they turned 18. While many countries have made progress in creating laws that set the legal age for marriage at 18, advocates say they're not being implemented, and that solutions need to include education and work opportunities for women and girls so their families can see options for a future beyond marriage. The UN says this resolution aims to mark the, quote, growing international recognition that child marriage is a crime and another form of child sexual abuse. As part of the resolution, November 27 is designated as the International Day to End Child, Early, and Forced Marriage. Fatma Tanis, NPR News.
1: Spider-Man: Brand New Day remained the number one movie in the theaters this weekend, becoming just the second film this decade to top the box office for six straight weeks. The last release to enjoy such a long stretch leading the box office was Avatar: The Way of Water in 2022. Studio estimates report Brand New Day, the fourth standalone in the Spider-Man franchise, took in $18 million over the weekend. Universal Pictures' The Odyssey stayed in second place. I'm Linda Kenyon, NPR News in Washington.
0: The time is 5:34. This is KD&K's local and regional news. I'm Catalina Villarreal. On Sunday, the Gunnison County Sheriff's Office was notified of a fallen climber on the north face of Castle Peak, south of Aspen. Gunnison County requested assistance from the Pickens County Sheriff's Office around 1 p.m. Mountain Rescue Aspen and Flight for Life reached the climber around 4 p.m. The individual had sustained injuries that were not survivable. The climber was rescued using a technical lowering system. Mountain Rescue Aspen and the Pickens County Sheriff's Office encourage those traveling in the backcountry to be prepared for their outing, familiarize themselves with their routes and conditions, and understand the limits of their experience and abilities. Students at hundreds of schools across Colorado stage a coordinated walkout on Friday to protest Trump's immigration crackdown. Ray Solomon reports for CPR News.
4: Organizers say more than 200 schools from Brush to Grand Junction took part in the walkout to demonstrate against ICE. A student protest group called Colorado Youth Coalition organized the event. Co-founder Bree Kennedy, a 16-year-old junior at Grandview High School in Aurora, said the message resonated with young people.
5: Being a kid, people say, oh, you can't be into politics, you're too young, you can't vote, your voice doesn't matter. And I think kids are pretty tired of hearing that.
4: In Denver, hundreds of students gathered to protest at La Alma Lincoln Park. The demonstration was largely peaceful, except for some tense clashes between students and a handful of counter-demonstrators agitating from the sidelines. For CPR News, I'm Ray Solomon.
0: A therapist in Salt Lake City has just published a new book that uses poetry as a therapeutic tool. Margaret Bryden, a mental health counselor and the founder of Sage Insight Therapy, says writing poetry, even bad poetry, is a way for people to express complex emotions. For Rocky Mountain Community Radio, KRCL's Laura Jones spoke with Bryden about the book.
6: Today, your book dropped. It's called How I Understand It, A Bad Poet's Guide to Mental Health and Resilience. And you've got a theory here that just writing stuff down, allowing yourself to make bad poetry can help.
7: At the core, being a bad poet, it isn't about writing something that's truly terrible. It's more about not caring about what other people are going to think about what you're writing. It's not about impressing other people. It's about looking within, finding something that's true and honest about you and expressing that in whatever way feels honest to you. I think a lot of times people come to therapy wanting coping skills, and nobody ever thinks of poetry as a coping skill, but it absolutely is. Mm-hmm. There are so many different things that happen psychologically when you take the time to look within and write something about it.
6: So as a therapeutic tool, you've been developing this for a while?
7: I've been using it for the past couple of years a lot in my work in private practice and my work at a psychiatric hospital here in Salt Lake City.
6: So let's hear some bad poetry. What do you got?
7: Oh, well, my book is organized in different chapters that I'm hoping people can relate to as they go through different phases of their life. And it's about exploring what it means to be human. And all, if not most, of my poems are infused with mental health frameworks. Some of them are based off of experiences and knowledge that I have as a therapist. Some of them are based off of my personal life. This poem is called My Many Imperfections. It's about control, really, truly. I'd rather live in a world where I have control than live in a world where I definitely don't. And I definitely don't, really, truly. But I'm not ready to grieve the injustices of my world, and I'm not ready to acknowledge all that hurt. I don't know how I would even begin to if I wanted to, which I don't, really, truly. So I lean into an illusion that gives me control, one that I learned when I was young, too young to know I was learning how to cope. If I can fixate on all my many imperfections, all the services I should be providing, all the kindnesses I should be lending, all the calories that need restricting, all the fortitudes I lack in my morality and character that need mending, it all amounts to, I'm never good enough, basically. All the endless nitpicking at my many imperfections, although painful, protects me from the bigger pain of admitting I can't control the thing I can't look into. Who benefits the most? Really, truly. My many imperfections provide me an illusion of control, a mirage of distraction, an unnecessary toll, a stuckness that keeps me suffering, but far from grieving the real issue and moving on. Really, truly, break free, my love.
6: Where can folks catch up with you online?
7: Probably my website, sageinsighttherapy.com, where they can download a free bad poetry guide if they want to have some prompts to write some of their own. It's absolutely free. And they can find me at Instagram at @sage_insight_therapy and Facebook.
0: Laura Jones at KRCL was speaking with Margaret Bryden about her new book, How I Understand It, A Bad Poet's Guide to Mental Health and Resilience. In Southwest Colorado, Cortez recently hosted the world premiere of an orchestral overture that bears the town's name. It was written by Jaden Cruzan, who graduated from Montezuma Cortez High School in 2021. He returned home last month to conduct the Four Corners Community Band in the premiere of his Cortez Overture. For Rocky Mountain Community Radio, KSJD's LP McKay has more.

there's the Native American flute-inspired melody. In like the rhythmic structure, you will find a lot of Wild West motifs. Overall, you're going to get this sense of patriotic harmony happening. So there's the opening statement, which has this powerful brass, but this light and floating flute. It is completely contrasted with what's presented next, which is the same melody, rhythmically changed a little bit, that has that driving eighth note rhythm behind it. And it calls to the different forms of adventure that I felt while growing up here. The whole process behind this piece was a very, very much felt like exploring my roots as a tree, you know? So I've branched out and I'm doing a whole bunch of different things now outside of town, but being able to come back to pretty much where everything started, it's really exciting to be able to revisit roots from a different perspective. I have a lot of reverence, a lot of love for my hometown. When I wrote this, I knew nothing about music theory at all. So I just kind of went into my music notation software and I just started plunking things in. Oh, that doesn't sound right. Oh, that doesn't sound right. That sounds worse. Until eventually I settled on something. Hearing this melody in this new transformed form is really cool. And it just makes me super proud of myself.

0: it just kind of sent this flood of nostalgia over me, this sweet nostalgia, that was just... It made it real easy to pour all these really loving emotions into this.
1: Oh, it's a privilege. It's not necessarily a weight. It's a privilege. It's like, wow, we're doing something that no one else has done. It's exciting to play a piece that you know has not been played before. And that's what we're doing with this. So we're very excited about it.

Now the French horns are coming in. Now the flutes are doubling the melody at a way upper octave. There's this specific moment where the French horns have this just really grand moving line, really just pushes on through right towards the grand finale.

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1: Born in Spring Gulch in 1906, Mary Ferguson lived her entire life in Carbondale, passing away in 1999. For more than 10 years, beginning in 1984, Mary hosted a program on KDNK every Sunday night called This I Remember, where she invited old-timers to reminisce with her. Many of those old programs are now available to the public thanks to the Ferguson family and Born in Spring Gulch in 1906, Mary Ferguson lived her entire life in Carbondale, passing away in 1999. For more than 10 years, beginning in 1984, Mary hosted a program on KDNK every Sunday night called This I Remember, where she invited old-timers to reminisce with her. Many of those old programs are now available to the public thanks to the Ferguson family and the efforts of the Carbondale Historical Society. Mary was involved in a bit of an accident in the Potato Day Parade in 1995. It's worth remembering that when this happened, she was 89 years old. Here, she tells the story to Debbie Hemme, that year's Potato Day organizer.
2: The parade is put together back in May, and we start advertising in August. And amazingly enough, there are people who are just finding out about it the night before the parade. Michael Chandler, bless his heart, volunteers his time to be our caller, and he does such a wonderful job.
3: Yes, he is a good broadcaster.
2: He makes our words sound much better than we could. And all the girls that help line everybody up, you know, they arrive very early in the morning to put the lines down on the street so that people know where to line up.
3: It takes time and effort and dedication. The parade itself was almost a little bit slow, but by the time you tell the people what the parade is, the historical motto is, memories of the past are guidelines to the future.
2: Your horse, pulling your buggy, tried to do a circle
3: there. Yes.
2: And had nowhere to go, and I was worried about you being flipped out of your buggy, but I was worried about those children.
3: I was more worried about the kids,
2: yes.
3: Really, because
2: yes.
3: I knew they were there, and there's no telling what a horse will do. He's not going to run over a child purposely.
2: Right.
3: But if the kid's there, why, it's
2: mm-hmm.
3: too bad.
2: Mm-hmm.
3: And we certainly don't want anything like that to happen.
2: What happened to your buggy? Did the something broke?
3: The shaft broke.
2: The shaft broke.
3: And, of course, that disconnected the horse from the cart.
2: Mm-hmm. I saw you from behind, and I couldn't believe how cool you were. You didn't look scared at all, but you tell me later on you were.
3: Well, naturally, I thought, boy, that sidewalk's going to be hard.
2: You were
3: But nevertheless, they unhitched the horse, and the owner led the horse away, and two men pulled the cart, which was quite a ride to do.
2: Did you get a big hand down there at the end of the of the parade grounds?
3: Yes.
2: That's good.
3: And so many people know me because, well, I've taught here for 27 years and graduated here, taught three generations, had four generations of my own go through this school, so I'm sort of an old fossil in this community.
2: Well, I tell you, but Trish Meredith almost jumped off the judge's stand to rescue you. And you, some of your past students, I think, were a little worried about seeing you hit that ground, but you held on. You were white knuckles. You were holding on for dear life.
3: I was frightened, naturally. So
2: and that's the big excitement of the parade this year, and we won't forget what you went through.
3: Yeah, they say, well, you stopped the parade, and I don't want to stop it again that.
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0: The time is 5:48. 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
1: Your news, I'm Scott Detrow. It's Labor Day, the unofficial end of summer, and the start of the school year. And that means across the U.S., more than 54 million students have classes tomorrow. Kids and their parents have a lot of feelings about it.
2: Are you excited for first grade?
3: No.
2: What are you most hoping for?
3: Nothing.
2: Are you going to make any friends?
3: Not interested.
2: All right. This is a great start for a great first day.
1: Sounds about right. That is Michelle Magnuson and her daughter, Neve. Teachers and principals often welcome students back in their own special ways. Our reporters set out to capture some of the magic of that first day of school this year at three different schools across the country, from elementary school to high school. We will start with NPR's Janaki Mehta in Los Angeles.
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5: Here at Mitchell Terena, home of the Mighty Eagles, kindergartners are gearing up to go to elementary school for the very first time, and they have some big feelings.
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5: To help her newest students with this big transition, Principal Nicole Sakalarian welcomes them one day early for a sneak peek at school to meet teachers and new friends.
10: And then we have some other special friends here. About 6 years ago, they started here at school, just like you. And now they're fifth graders and they leave.
5: The fifth graders Sakalarian is talking about are all dressed in bright blue shirts that say Toolbox Coach across their chest. Their job is to mentor kindergartners all year long. Like fifth grader Noemi Uyoa.
11: I think by being a toolbox coach, I can help the kindergartners learn how to harness their emotions and also have better friends, because when I was in kindergarten, I was really shy, but with experience with being with kids that have experience, it'll be easier to make friends and they'll be probably less shy.
5: Fellow fifth grader Gerald Gomez Reyna says a big part of the job is to help kindergartners use their emotional tools like
12: breathing and quiet safe place and garbage can.
5: What's garbage can?
12: Garbage can is when you throw away feelings if you get sad or mad.
5: To welcome their newest friends, Noemi and Gerald head to a kindergarten classroom.
13: My name is Gerald. You want to go see where you sit? You want to bring your parents with you?
10: Yeah, let's go see. Gerald will show us.
5: Gerald shows students their rug spots and cubbies, while Noemi hands out name tags. Kindergartner Sora Emery Choi tells Gerald she is over the moon about starting school.
14: I'm most excited about learning more math.
15: You want to know one of the funnest things in school?
16: What?
15: Science.
16: Never done science at school, actually.
15: It's really fun. When you go to fifth grade or fourth grade, you're going to make a roller coaster.
5: As Mitchell Terena's newest Eagles head home, their pre-first day of school jitters seem to leave with them.
17: Great job lining up!
5: And early the next morning, many of the same faces are crowded at the front gates.
18: Hi! Love you. Have a beautiful day.
5: 5-year-old Ian Patterson's entire family showed up to drop him off, and before his mom has a chance to let go of his hand, fifth grader Marilyn Murigliano gives him a high five and takes over, leading Ian into the school gates.
19: What are your favorite things to do?
0: Play.
19: Oh my gosh, there's so many games in kindergarten. You're gonna love all of your friends, and you'll be making new ones every day.
5: Janaki Mehta, NPR News, Mitchell Terena Street Elementary in Los Angeles.
3: And I'm Beth Wallace with State Impact in Edmond, Oklahoma.
13: Okay, let's go.
3: About 25 students and parents are meeting in a park before riding their bikes to Will Rogers Elementary on their first day of school.
9: Woohoo! Happy first day, everybody!
3: Mom Michelle Magnuson organizes the Bike Bus, which meets once a week to ride together.
9: Yay! You got a new bike! Did you get a new bike?
11: Who
3: Once everyone's gathered, the ride begins. Nearing the school, first grader Hayden Raup steers his black, blue, and green bike past a line of cars stretching around the corner.
6: But biking's actually better because you don't have to wait in a long line.
17: I'm like, you guys should have biked.
3: The bike bus started after parents and kids here followed the example of similar efforts in Oregon in encouraging kids to get out and pedal. 10 minutes later, everyone locks up their bikes on the racks at the school. Hayden's older brother, third grader Owen, says his favorite part of the bike bus is going down the big hill.
20: I like the breeze in my face when I'm going really fast on my bike.
3: That's nice for a morning when temperatures are climbing. And what's he looking forward to most this year?
20: I'm really excited to see all my last year classmates and maybe some new, and maybe make some new friends.
3: For NPR News, I'm Beth Wallace in Edmond, Oklahoma.
21: I'm Elizabeth Miller in Oregon. It's the first day of school at Beaverton High, just outside of Portland. And no one really knows where they're going.
22: Do you need help?
23: Where's 287?
22: 287 is going to be down this way and to the right.
21: Beaverton High School is brand new to everyone, from teachers down to the students. There's a state-of-the-art theater with bright orange seats and big LED screens in the gym. Colorful murals line the halls and the library. But the school year started off as it has for the past 110 years here, with the ringing of the original schoolhouse bell. Andrew Curl is the principal.
24: So sometimes when you open a new facility, it can look a little sterile, and this one does not feel that way. It's vibrant. It feels like the old Beaverton.
21: The old Beaverton, with some new touches, like adjustable classroom lights. Leah Baird's special education classroom features soft overhead lights as students start their day.
25: The technology in here is amazing. We can change the light color to support students' sensory needs.
21: Natural light floods the classroom through large windows, something Baird didn't have in the old building. Outside of Baird's classroom is a colorful mosaic created by ceramic students. Baird tells her class to look for the sea turtle in the corner to find their way.
25: So it's not only a visual reminder, but a tactile one. So as we're navigating a massively large building, we've got lots of different visual and sensory cues.
21: In another class, several hallways away, sophomore S.J. Black talks about the class he's most excited about, child development.
26: I feel like it would be nice to figure out how to, like, take care of a kid. So for when that time comes to be, like, a parent, I'll know what to do.
21: Sitting next to him, sophomore Andrew Perez says he's getting used to his new digs.
27: I was a little intimidated at first because there's a lot of people outside, and just, like, it was really big, but once I got in, it felt really warm.
21: In the brand new building of 1,400 students, he says it just felt welcoming. For NPR News, I'm Elizabeth Miller in Beaverton, Oregon.
1: Elizabeth Miller is a reporter for Oregon Public Broadcasting. We also heard from reporter Beth Wallace in Edmond, Oklahoma, and NPR's Janaki Mehta in Los Angeles.

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